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0: With SRN News, I'm John Scott. Two people arrested during another chaotic night outside Delaney Hall, an ICE detention center in Newark, New Jersey, where protesters clashed with police. Correspondent Laura Winters with a report.
1: The situation outside the detention center in Newark, New Jersey, escalating with the arrest of two individuals, federal ICE agents assaulted by rioters. Department of Homeland Security Secretary Mark Wayne Mullen says they were sprayed with an unknown chemical substance outside the federal facility. The protests started Friday after some of the criminal illegal aliens inside reportedly went on a hunger strike to protest conditions in the building. Laura Winters reporting.
0: President Trump convening his cabinet on Wednesday at a precarious moment for talks aimed at ending the war with Iran. The president had particular praise for Tulsi Gabbard.
2: She declassified numerous historic documents of special public interest, including related to the JFK and RFK assassinations, which everybody wanted to see. And we're now releasing a lot of things having to do with space. You know, it's people are very interested in it. It actually became the number one topic. We're releasing a lot of information having to do with extraterrestrial.
0: The director of national intelligence, Gabbard, is resigning her post to attend to the health of her ailing husband. Kelly Loeffler, administrator of the U.S. Small Business Administration, tells Hugh Hewitt on the Salem Radio Network, it's an honor to serve President Trump.
3: There has never been a more important time for not just resolving so many national security issues, but economic security issues in this country. And President Trump is moving so quickly to do it on so many fronts. It's a great honor. It's very humbling every day to serve this great president, to serve our nation.
0: This is SRN News. Christians around the world are learning that worship comes with danger.
4: Advocacy groups warn that millions can't worship freely because of persecution. Violence continues in places like the Democratic Republic of the Congo, where militant attacks have killed dozens this month. Meanwhile, authorities in China have arrested church leaders in a widening crackdown. Christians are urged to pray for persecuted believers worldwide. Ken Lorman reporting.
0: More than 388 million Christians worldwide face high levels of persecution or discrimination, according to recent reports. That's roughly one in seven believers globally. The pressure is especially severe in parts of Africa and Asia, where as many as one in five and two in five Christians respectively experience persecution. Violence remains a major concern. Thousands are killed each year, with reports of more than 4,800 deaths in a single year. This is SRN News. An evacuation order disrupted thousands of lives in Southern California, and now officials have lifted those orders for residents near a damaged chemical tank. Correspondent Julie Walker.
5: The all clear for residents in and around Garden Grove in Southern California after the risk of a catastrophic explosion or leak from a chemical tank is over. A crack in the top allowing pressure to escape. Orange County Fire Authority Interim Chief T.J. McGovern.
6: After an extensive operation, we're happy to report that all evacuation orders have been lifted.
5: Residents forced to evacuate after the 7,000-gallon tank with methyl methacrylate used to make airplane parts over heated Thursday. Chris Myers with the EPA says they've been monitoring air quality.
7: All air monitoring instruments have been operating 24 hours a day, and there have been no exceedances detected.
5: I'm Julie Walker.
0: More details at SRN.
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10: At the age of 4, I became paralyzed by polio, but I recovered and did well in school. Until the 5th grade, I was sent to church as the family representative. Then my parents got saved, and I saw them change. They prayed at home and showed more kindness towards one another. So I decided to make a commitment to Christ. As a teenager, however, I got confused. Peer pressure and my own insecurities at a new school led me to hang out with a rougher bunch of kids. I tried beer and cigarettes, both of which made me sick. My friends and I stole some things during a field trip, and the teacher told my parents. I began to feel like a worthless person. The low point came when my girlfriend and I let a couple of rough strangers pick us up. We chickened out when they stopped for beer and we ran away. Mother suggested I find friends who were more wholesome, and she suggested the church youth group. I went, and she was right. The first night I met Hal, who wanted to take me to dinner. Wholesome is not necessarily saved, however, and Mother reminded me that believers are not to be unequally yoked with unbelievers. When we began to talk about marriage, I asked Hal if he knew the Lord personally, and he put his trust in Christ right then and there. We spent our engagement reading the New Testament together. Strange, but true. God was preparing us for marriage, something I recommend, because God is the one who created marriage. I'm Pat Binder. If the Son, therefore, shall make you free, you shall be free indeed.
9: If you would like to be free from the weight of sin by receiving Jesus Christ as Lord and Savior, or maybe you have questions about it, call 1-888-NEED-HIM right now. 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

0: midst of a changing world stands the unchanging and unchangeable Christ. He is the same, the Bible says, yesterday, today, and forever.
1: Billy Graham.
0: In this day of relativism, cynicism, and agnosticism, what a faith we have to believe and to proclaim. We believe and we proclaim that Jesus died for our sins according to the Scriptures, and that He rose again according to the Scriptures.
1: And anyone who believes that is told in Scripture to go and make disciples of all nations. How are you in doing that? In sharing with your friends and family the hope, peace, and forgiveness that Jesus offers.
0: Christ died as the representative of guilty men. It is in His death that we find the healing of the nations. This is the only way that any man can ever be saved.
1: Learn more about sharing your faith in Christ at findpeacewithgod.net. 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We're the Billy Graham Evangelistic Association.

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3: No, we have to be careful we don't become uncharitable, unkind. But really, actually, it is true the American public are conditioned to expect to need tranquilizers, painkillers, pep tablets, remedies for arthritis and all the rest. And your mental attitude makes a lot of difference. It makes a great deal of difference. I remember sitting with a precious brother in Denmark who was over 70 years old. He said, I've never been sick a day in my life. And everybody said, oh, isn't that remarkable? See, the implication is sickness is normal. That's not scriptural. In the scripture, health is normal. Sickness is abnormal. As I said the other day, you have to search the Bible to find a believer who died of sickness. I think most of you couldn't find one. I'll tell you one. Was Elisha the prophet? I can't offhand think of another sold-out believer who died sick. You don't have to be sick to die, you know that? Brother Jim Brown, the Presbyterian preacher, was preaching on this theme one day in his church. Because it wasn't altogether acceptable to all his congregation. And a lady met him in the foyer afterwards and said, well, Brother Brown, I believe I'm going to die. Well, he said, sister, die well. And his own first wife did it. I don't know whether you know about the death of Jim Brown's first wife. She was miraculously raised up from a heart disease. And she said, every breath I breathe is supernatural from this moment onward. And he and she were out together on the West Coast preaching. She was writing a letter to a friend, testifying of God's goodness. The last word she wrote was salvation, put the period, and breathed the last. That's how the believers should go. He taketh away their breath, they die, and return to the earth. Now, don't be embarrassed or ashamed if you're sick. I thank God for doctors. If I need a doctor, I'll go to a doctor. But I'm not mentally conditioned to expect to be sick. I'm mentally conditioned to expect to be well because I believe it's the will of God for me. Turn on to 1 Thessalonians 5:23. The very God of peace sanctify you wholly. W-H-O-L-L-Y, entirely. Everything in you should be entirely sanctified. Let's get away from doctrinal quarrels about sinless perfection and just get down to the fact that every part of me is holy, H-O-L-Y, and should be kept that way. And I pray God, Paul says, your whole spirit and soul and body be preserved blameless. That's a challenging thought. What does it mean for your body to be preserved blameless? I think it means that every part of your body is consecrated to God, that Satan doesn't have any control over any area of your body. And I believe that's the revealed will of God. And I believe by his redemptive work on the cross, by the gift of the Holy Spirit, Jesus Christ has made it possible. And that's the level I want to live on. I don't want to come lower down. Now, God has provided the means for believers to stay well. The two great means are the Word of God and the Spirit of God. Let us look at the part of each for a moment, not dwelling on either. Proverbs 4. Anybody that hears me preach long will always hear me turn to Proverbs chapter 4, verses 20, 21, and 22, because these are the words that got me out of hospital. After a year in hospital, when doctors were not able to heal me, was Proverbs chapter 4, verses 20, 21, and 22 that got me out of the hospital. And I'm eternally grateful for them. And I pass them on to anybody who will receive them. Because God showed me one thing. When I got out of the hospital, he said, I put you through this so that you can tell others what I've done for you and reveal to them the principles that I've taught you. Actually, when I came out of the hospital, the day I came out of the hospital, I'm going back to Proverbs 4 in a moment, but what the verse that God gave me was Proverbs 22, verses 17 and following. After exactly 12 months in hospital, it took me 1 year to learn the lesson. And this is the verse that he gave me, Proverbs 22:17. Bow down thine ear and hear the words of the wise, and apply thine heart unto my knowledge, and I can say sincerely I have done. That was 1943, and it's nearly 30 years. I have applied my heart to God's knowledge. I've made a good investment. If I had to go back and do it again, I'd do the same and more. For it is a pleasant thing if thou keep them, that's God's word, within thee. They shall withal be fitted together on thy lips. That thy trust may be in the Lord, I have made known to thee this day, even to thee. That was the day I came out of hospital. And I still trust in the Lord. Have not I written to thee excellent things in counsels and knowledge, that I might make thee know the certainty of the words of truth. God's word is absolute certainty. The certainty of the words of truth. That thou mightest answer the words of truth to them that send unto thee. God said, you have a responsibility to teach others what I've taught you. Now turn to Proverbs 4, verses 20, 21, and 22, and find God's provision for upholding your body in physical health. My son, attend to my words. Incline thine ear unto my sayings. Notice it's God's words and God's sayings. Let them, the words and the sayings of God, not depart from thine eyes. Keep them in the midst of thine heart. For they are life unto those that find them, and health to all their flesh. My son is addressed to every child of God. Here is God's word to you, his child. He has given you that which, if you rightly take it according to the directions, will be life to you and health to all your flesh. And in Romans 8:11, we have the other aspect of the provision of God for the believer's body. Romans 8:11, but if the spirit of him that raised up Jesus from the dead dwell in you, he that raised up Christ from the dead shall also quicken your mortal bodies by his spirit that dwelleth in you. Quicken, in modern English, give life to. Do you realize that you have dwelling in your physical body through the baptism in the Holy Spirit the same power that raised the body of Jesus out of the tomb? That's a breathtaking thought. Can you imagine any physical need in your body that would be greater than the physical need of Jesus' body after he had been scourged, lacerated, hung on the cross, and laid away in the tomb for 3 days and 3 nights? And the Spirit of God entered that body and gave him perfect life and health. And the same power is now indwelling your physical body to quicken it, to make it alive, to impart unto it divine resurrection life. That's an inexhaustible reservoir of divine life inside you. The trouble is, believers don't know how to draw on it. Turn to 2 Corinthians 4 and read some very beautiful words with me there. 2 Corinthians 4, there is an exchange of life. Jesus took the corrupt life that we had and terminated it on the cross. Now we're invited to share his divine, eternal, resurrection life. 2 Corinthians chapter 4, verses 10 and 11. This is the test in the Apostle Paul. Always bearing about in the body. Please note, this is in the body. The dying of the Lord Jesus. That the life also of Jesus might be made manifest in our body. Verse 11, for we who live are always delivered unto death for Jesus' sake, that the life also of Jesus might be made manifest in our mortal flesh. There can be no doubt about the meaning of those words. Because of the exchange that took place at the cross, because Jesus was made sin with our sinfulness, because he bore our sicknesses and our infirmities, because he died our death, we are invited to participate and life of Jesus, and it is to be made manifest, please notice that, visibly demonstrated in our mortal flesh. That's divine healing and divine health. That's the great basic principle. The same power that created your body in resurrection life is now to be made manifest in your physical body. But please note, you do not yet have your resurrection body. Be very, very careful and never misquote me on that. What you have now is resurrection life in a mortal body. And you've got to learn to draw on that reservoir of resurrection life to maintain your mortal body. And I believe we should look also at verse 16 of that chapter. For which cause we faint not, but though our outward man is continually perishing, the body is still corruptible, it's still mortal, yet the inward man is being renewed day by day, and our outward man depends on the life that comes through the inward man. We draw on the reservoir of divine life that comes into us through our spirits by the Spirit of God. But that resurrection life is sufficient for all the needs of my mortal body as long as I have a work to do for God. God is able to keep me. Now let's look on in closing, as quickly as we can, to the change which will take place when the redemption of our body is complete. Romans chapter 8, and we'll read from verse 18 through verse 23. I'll read it quickly. Romans 8, verse 18 through 23. For I reckon that the sufferings of this present time are not worthy to be compared with the glory which shall be revealed in us. There's a glory that's going to be revealed in us. For the earnest expectation of creation waiteth for the manifestation of the sons of God. For the creation was made subject to vanity, not willingly, but by reason of him who hath subjected the same in hope. Because creation itself also shall be delivered from the bondage of corruption into the glorious liberty of the children of God. For we know that the whole creation groaneth and travaileth in pain together until now. All creation is waiting for something. And it is the manifestation of the sons of God. And let me say that I do not get identified with the doctrine that I do not accept. This complete manifestation cannot take place before the resurrection. And not only they, but ourselves also which have the first fruits of the Spirit, even we ourselves groan within ourselves, waiting for the adoption, to wit, the redemption of the body. My body is already God's property, but it is still a mortal, corruptible body. The final phase of redemption takes place at resurrection or translation. And now we turn to 1 Corinthians 15 for the account given to Paul by divine revelation of how this will take place. And I'm going to point out to you that there will be five specific changes in our bodies. I'll read 1 Corinthians 15 verses 42 and following. So also is the resurrection of the dead. Now he's talking about the body. He's not talking about the spirit and the soul. At this point, he's talking about the resurrection of the body. In fact, it's only the body that is resurrected. The spirit and the soul are already in God's keeping. All right, now he tells us the changes that are going to take place, and I'd like you to follow them with me. I'll not be longer than is necessary. The body is sown, that is, buried in corruption. It is raised in incorruption. That's the first change from corruption to incorruption. It is sown in dishonor. It is raised in glory. That's the second change from dishonor to glory. It is sown in weakness. It is raised in power. That's the third change from weakness to power. The fourth is one that requires explanation. We dealt with it during the week. We can't go back to it in detail. It is sown a natural or a soulish body. It is raised a spiritual body. Now, we spoke about this. We can't go into detail. But Jesus, after resurrection, had a body that was spiritual, not soulish. Apparently, it was devoid of blood. He had flesh and bones, but not blood. His blood limits of space and time as we are in our natural body. And the scripture promises that we will have a body just like his at resurrection. Now reading on a little further, in 1 Corinthians 15, starting again at verse 50, "Now this I say, brethren, that flesh and blood," notice that, "flesh and blood cannot inherit the kingdom of body of God." The kind of body we have now cannot survive in God's kingdom. See, it's very interesting. Man can be projected into the moon, but he has to take Earth's atmosphere with him. He cannot live outside the atmosphere of Earth with the kind of body that he has now. He's still a slave to the atmosphere of Earth. He's still bound within that limit, because it's a body of flesh and blood. The scripture says flesh and blood cannot inherit the kingdom of God. Neither doth corruption inherit incorruption. Therefore, there

will be sitting looking at one another like this. There'll be a tremendous trumpet sound, a blinding flash of light. We'll all blink. And when we open our eyes again, we'll all be in resurrection glorified bodies. It's going to take just that long. In a moment, in the twinkling of an eye, at the last trumpet. For the trumpet shall sound, and the dead shall be raised incorruptible. And remember in 1 Thessalonians 4, Paul says, we who are alive shall not go before those who sleep in death. For the dead shall be raised first, then we who are alive shall be changed. Do you notice this eliminates the possibility of your getting a resurrection body before the general resurrection of the dead? That's why any other teaching is an error. The dead shall be raised first, then we who are alive shall be changed. Now going back to 1 Thessalonians 15, for the trumpet shall sound, and the dead shall be raised incorruptible, and we shall be changed. For this corruptible must put on incorruption, and this mortal must put on immortality. There's the fifth change that was not mentioned before, from mortal to immortal. So when this corruptible shall have put on incorruption, and this mortal shall have put on immortality, then shall be brought to pass the saying that is written, death has been swallowed up in victory. That will be the climax. Let me just, for the sake of your understanding, repeat once more the five changes that will take place. Five is the number of the senses. These are changes that are perceptible to the senses. The changes that will take place, not in the spirit or the soul, but in the physical body of every redeemed believer at the coming of the Lord. The first change, from corruption to incorruption. The second, from dishonor to glory. The third, from weakness to power. The fourth, from soulish to spiritual. The fifth, from mortal to immortal. And there's one further passage of scripture we look at to complete this study. That's Philippians chapter 3. Verse 20 and 21. Philippians chapter 3, verse 20 and 21. For our conversation, but you remember last night, those of you here, we saw the real word is citizenship. Our citizenship is in heaven. We may be on earth, but we've got heaven's passport. Praise the Lord. Make sure you've got your passport. Because when you go on a journey, it's frustrating to find you don't have your passport. Hang around, miss the plane, and never get there. See? Because when the rapture takes place, friend, it's going to be too late getting your passport then. You've got to have it all in order. Stamp up the date with a visa for the heavenly garden. All right. For our citizenship is in heaven, from whence also we look for the Savior, the Lord Jesus Christ. I love to give him his complete title, Lord Jesus Christ. Who shall change our vile body, that it may be fashioned like unto his glorious body. Now, this is a little free. The more literal translation is, he shall change the body of our humiliation, that it may be formed like the body of his glory. This is the same change that Paul says from dishonor to glory. According to the working whereby he is able to even to subdue all things unto himself. Since man fell, he's had a body of humiliation, a humiliating body. God's punishment for our fall. So no matter how rich you may be, and no matter what beautiful clothes you may wear, you begin to move around a little quick and you perspire and you get, in plain language, smelly. No matter what food you eat on, you go to the finest of restaurants, eat and drink the best, you still have to go to the bathroom. You've got a body of humiliation. Much salesmanship in America today is trying to kid you into the fact that you don't have a body of humiliation. You know, everything is getting nicely covered over. And you have this and that kind of thing that is designed to make you think that your body really is all right the way it is. But it isn't. It's a body of humiliation.

0: It's a humiliating body because we're under judgment for sin. But there's going to come a day when we'll be liberated from this body of humiliation and we'll have a body of glory just like the body of the Lord Jesus Christ. This is the climax of redemption. And it concludes with the change in our body. And praise God, that's one thing sure, there's going to be a resurrection. I always think, and I close with this, but I remember, my wife will remember this, in Kenya, in East Africa, one of our students' mother, the mother of one of our students, died. And we felt we ought to go and comfort her and the family. And without planning it, we arrived at just the time the funeral was to take place. And I've never seen anything so pathetic and poor in all my life. The hut was built of grass, and the roof had been partly damaged by fire. According to African custom, the grave was dug about 50 feet in front of the front entrance to the hut. There was this big gaping hole in the red earth. The younger children were running around without anybody to care for them or show any interest in them. And the body of the woman was clad in a kind of white nightdress, but everything in East Africa, when it gets in contact with that red mud, gets irremediably muddied and never can be made white again. And so it looked dirty. And the casket was just a rough box nailed together out of planks. But the woman herself was a believer. And as I stood there and looked under that body and looked around, I was just gripped with an overwhelming sense of poverty and an unequal struggle against odds that had been too great for her. And there came such a realization, there's got to be a resurrection. It isn't fair that it ends that way. And there came such a conviction in my heart, there's going to be a resurrection. That's not the end. There's something more to follow. When the trumpet sounds, that body will rise, free from sickness, free from pain, glorified, shining, and be gathered together with millions to meet the Lord in the air. And the Bible says, when you believe that, comfort one another with these words. Glory to God. The Lord bless you. It's been good to be with you. If we don't meet you before, we'll meet you there.
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4: My single mother couldn't take care of me, so she left me with a family who adopted me when I was 2. My new parents were loving and gave me and my little sister many opportunities, but when I learned by accident that we were adopted, I became rebellious. I couldn't wait to turn 18 and leave home. I got an apartment and a job as a receptionist, but the wild parties didn't fill the void in my heart. One night, I swallowed a bottle of tranquilizers and woke up very sick. When Bob and I decided to marry, both of our parents opposed us because we were so immature and Bob drank too much. But we married anyway and started a family. An encyclopedia salesman gave us a Bible that I kept on the dresser but rarely opened. Then we moved to Oregon and bought a little house that I thought would make our life perfect. Instead, his parents moved in with us, and we fought all the time because my husband still drank too much. The women at a nearby church invited me to a Bible study, so I went and prayed, asking God to help us all get along at home. Amazingly, God answered that prayer. I learned that I was a sinner who needed God's grace poured out through Jesus, who died to pay the penalty for our sins. After I received Christ, He removed my addictions to cigarettes, alcohol, and television, and gave me His peace and joy. Jesus completely transformed our marriage and saved my husband, too. I'm Donna Walters, and I know from experience, if the Son therefore shall make you free, you shall be free indeed.
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2: My rebellion started as a child of seven, smoking cigarettes in a field behind the house. We always went to church, but when my little brother was killed by a car, I turned against God. I helped organize a gang that vandalized and stole just for fun. We were too young for anything but probation. In junior high, I lifted weights to build strength. My obsession kept me away from drugs, but I was a compulsive thief, dating numerous girls, until I fell in love with Karen. When I graduated, I got a dream job at a health spa, and our future looked great. Then Karen gave her life to Christ and wouldn't drink or party. I began to hate this Jesus and plotted ways to destroy her faith. I even faked a conversion. In anger, I decided to hitchhike west with a friend of mine to visit my brother. All along the way, we ran into Christians who talked about Jesus. And several times we had close calls with death, but were spared. The whole time, Karen was praying for me. Once I got back home, she helped me see that God had been watching over us on that trip, and I went to church with her that night. The truth of God's word pierced me like a sword. When I walked to the altar, I wept for 15 minutes as I surrendered my life to Christ. I hadn't cried since my brother was killed, but Jesus gave me a new heart that night, a heart that still wants to follow him and share the good news with others. If the Son, therefore, shall make you free, you shall be free indeed.
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0: I determined that I would be the perfect Christian woman if it killed me, and it almost did.
1: That's Christian singer Sheila Walsh. Her pursuit of perfection led to a breakdown on national TV. A lot of women feel that same pressure to be the perfect Christian woman. You're trying to balance work, faith, time with family, and planning the ever elusive perfect holiday gathering. It just doesn't have to be this way.
0: I discovered what I call the companionship of brokenness. People who love Christ but don't have all the answers. I guess I finally got it that I'm not the good news Jesus is. I was loved just as I was, for nothing that I brought to the table.
1: When Sheila traded perfectionism for the love of Jesus, she experienced something Billy Graham once noted.
2: Joy, happiness, and cheerfulness in the midst of a world of suffering are the products of knowing Jesus Christ as Savior and Lord.
1: Learn more at findpeacewithgod.net. We're the Billy Graham Evangelistic Association.

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1: Altered consciousness within when I drifted into drugs in high school. Being a drug dealer made me very popular, something I craved, and I became a party animal. Even though I was arrested for possession with intent to sell, even though I had a blackout and nearly drove my car off a bridge, even though I lived with anger, fear, and depression, I didn't try to change my life because I didn't know how. No matter where I went or what I did, life was void of meaning and full of foreboding. Then one night I unwittingly took PCP with alcohol and became an alien in my state of altered consciousness. Paranoid delusions in a restaurant led me to threaten and yell until the manager called police who battled me into submission. I stood before the judge with a cracked head and blood from head to toe. He put me in the mental hospital where doctors were uncertain that I would recover from my drug experience. My cousin came to see me and talked about Jesus, how he was beaten far worse than I and nailed to a cross for my sins. I was too unstable to understand, but when I was released, my cousin once again patiently explained the gospel. For the wages of sin is death, but the gift of God is eternal life through Jesus Christ our Lord. He said I could have peace with God, forgiveness, and eternal life simply by believing that Christ paid the penalty for my sin and by receiving Him as Lord and Savior. I did, and He altered my consciousness forever. I'm John Tobin, and what Christ has done for me, He will do for you. Because if the Son, therefore, shall make you free, you shall be free indeed.
0: If you would like to be free from the weight of sin by receiving Jesus Christ as Lord and Savior, or maybe you have questions about it, call 1-888-NEED-HIM right now. Free Indeed is a production of Pacific Garden Mission, 1458 South Canal Street, Chicago, Illinois, 60607. 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

0: Easter is hands down the best holiday of the year. Oh, and Christmas is great because we celebrate God's gift to us, our Savior, Jesus Christ. But Easter, well, that holiday holds an even greater message for us. Billy Graham shares why.
1: Man has broken God's law, and he's paying for it. 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He took my sins. He laid them on Christ. Then they buried him, but he didn't stay in the grave. He rose, and he's alive tonight.
0: That is how God has given you a chance to be reunited with him now and forever. Got questions? 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That's 855-255-PRAY. We're the Billy Graham Evangelistic Association.

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0: 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Come on! 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
1: Welcome to Your Story Hour. I'm Aunt Nikki.
2: And I'm Uncle John, and we're here to bring you today's
3: inspiring story.
1: Welcome to another exciting time with Your Story Hour, everyone.
2: Especially exciting, Aunt Nikki.
1: How so, Uncle John?
2: The story that Aunt Carol is going to tell us today is about some dangerous and daring times back in the early 1800s, right here in the United States.
1: Exciting, dangerous, daring? Early 1800s, you say. Before the Civil War, then.
2: Yes, and even though these events happened long ago, the bravery and courage of the people involved, people who literally risked their lives, should never, ever be forgotten.
1: It sounds like you have a bit of background to share with us, Uncle John.
2: I do. By the time our story begins, the eastern coastal area of the United States had become more and more populated, and over the years, settlers had spilled over the Appalachian Mountains into the more central and southern parts of the country.
1: And as I remember, farming was the principal business throughout settled areas, and in the south, great cotton plantations spread across the landscape.
2: Yes, and most of the plantation work required manpower, people working in the fields, and manpower often meant...
1: slavery.
2: Exactly.
1: And slavery meant misery and suffering for millions of people.
2: Right again, Aunt Nikki. Just imagine being owned by another person, like a cow or pig is owned. And just that thought would be bad enough. But the cruel treatment that many owners heaped upon their slaves is a dark chapter in our country's history.
1: I'm not so sure we could ever begin to tell that entire story, Uncle John.
2: I totally agree. But Aunt Carol will tell us about some good people who definitely did not agree with the idea of slavery. They were called abolitionists because they wanted to abolish slavery, and some were active in the Underground Railroad.
1: Ah, yes, the Underground Railroad. If I remember, it was first called that by a slave hunter who chased his runaway slave across the Ohio River. But once he got to the town, which sat on the northern side of the river, the slave disappeared.
2: Disappeared?
1: Mm-hmm. The hunter said later, it was as if the slave had disappeared on an underground road.
2: Well, Aunt Nikki, that town where the slave disappeared?
1: Yes?
2: That was Ripley, Ohio. And that's exactly where Aunt Carol's taking us in our story today called A Light in the Window.
4: In the 1820s, Ripley, Ohio was a bustling waterfront town where steamboats often stopped on their way up or down the Ohio River. Houses along Front Street overlooked the water and had an excellent view across the river to Kentucky, a state where slavery was legal. Abolitionist John Rankin, a minister, and his wife Jean had originally moved to Ohio, a free state, when Lowry, their oldest child, was 5 years old. And for several years, they lived in a house right on the waterfront. However, when Lowry was about 12 years old, the Rankins decided to move again. Not so much because the house was too small, even though there were already 9 children in the family, but because John Rankin, his wife, and his older children were part of the secret side of activities in town. Ripley, Ohio was a key station on the Underground Railroad, and John Rankin was secretly known to be its major conspirator. Their new house, at Mrs. Rankin's suggestion, would sit high on a hilltop above the town, a vantage point she named Liberty Hill. When construction was complete, the couple, along with their older children, surveyed the satisfying results.
5: Yes, yes, my dear, this will do very nicely.
6: I think so, too. The front of our house faces the river and the town below.
7: I bet on a clear day we could see way across the river.
5: Yes, David, and our house here on the hill can be seen from far away as well.
6: So you see, children, every night we'll light a lantern and put it in the front window to show the runaways where to come. Our front door will never be locked to them.
8: And our back porch here faces north to the woods and to the trails to freedom.
6: Yes, Lowry. And now we're farther from the river.
5: Which means the slave hunters won't be knocking on our door quite so fast.
7: They'll have to look harder.
8: Yeah, Isabella. Meanwhile, we'll have more time to hide them or get them on their way.
6: Well, Lowry, you and David here, and Calvin too, you boys have become quite the expert conductors for the Underground Railroad. You're the ones who can hurry the escapees through the woods to the next station without raising as much suspicion. But if we do have to hide them, we now have some secrets built right into our new house.
7: Like this hidden trap door right here in the floor of the back porch?
5: Yes, exactly.
6: Go ahead, David. Lift up the planks if you like.
7: There. Is it all right if I go down?
6: Sure, go ahead.
7: It's cool down here, and it's pretty big.
9: Yes, plenty of room for an extra stash of food, along with several hidden runaways. Now, tomorrow, Isabella.
10: Yes, Mother?
9: Tomorrow, we'll begin to stockpile a large food supply. Harvest time is here, and the root vegetables will store well down where the earth keeps them cool.
6: Come on up now, David.
7: All right.
9: Anyway, we need to be prepared. We'll soon have more and more slaves on the run, and we'll need to give them a good, hearty meal, if there's time, before we send them on.
6: This is the best time for the slaves to make a break for it. The corn is ripe in the fields, and they can pick it on their way for food.
7: Ugh, I don't think I'd want to eat raw corn.
8: I bet you would if you were hungry, David.
9: And if you were on the run like the slaves are, and you didn't have anything else to eat for days, maybe even weeks.
7: Yeah, I guess.
9: Anyway, it always helps if we can give them a good meal and some extra clothes.
6: Especially since most of them escape with just the clothes on their backs.
10: Rags, more like.
9: That's why we need to keep a stockpile of extra clothes ready. But I'll have to be very careful about buying too many sewing supplies at a time, since we're already under great suspicion by some of our fellow citizens.
8: Yeah, the ones who think slavery is all right. The ones who make money by catching the runaways and handing them over to the slavers for the big cash reward.
6: True. They do get a lot of money. As much as $500 if they capture a slave on this side of the river.
7: They're always on the lookout. Like Chancey Shaw.
8: He's the worst. He's out every night prowling up and down the waterfront trying to grab any runaways he can find. Plus, he'd love to catch us red-handed since we're breaking the law. We're supposed to turn runaways in, not help them escape.
6: Well, we're not breaking God's law, Lowry. Just some very bad laws made by men. And fortunately, not everyone in town is like Chancey.
9: There are plenty of other people taking the same risks as we are.
6: But remember, children, not a word to anyone outside of this family. Never, never discuss any of this, even amongst yourselves, when you're not here at home.
9: Even to other people like us who help the slaves.
6: One word overheard by the wrong person could mean fines and jail for us. And even death for the slaves we're helping. Understood?
7: Yes, Father. We promise.
8: Don't worry. We'll keep our secrets.
6: Good. And now, let's head out to the barn. I'll show you the secret room under the barn floor. Some night, when your mother and I are keeping the slave hunters talking at the front door, you children may need to hurry runaways out the back to the barn and quickly get them hidden.
4: And so life on Liberty Hill began. During the day, the Rankins led seemingly routine lives. But at night, the Underground Railroad came to life. Pastor Rankin operated as a ticket master, making escape arrangements. Gene Rankin acted as a station master, feeding the runaways and preparing them for their journey. And the Rankin boys were conductors, helping the slaves get from one station of refuge to another. As the years slid by, they all learned to become more and more practiced at their secret business.
11: There. Now what do you guys think?
0: Wow, Lowry, you can't even see it.
12: Yeah, you're right, Calvin. Nobody would ever guess that this wagon has a false bottom.
11: So, who wants to try it out? David? Calvin?
8: I do.
11: All right. Let me just lift up these two planks. Like so? Now climb aboard, Calvin, and let's see what you think.
8: I'm in.
11: Good. Now, we'll just lower the planks
12: and spread some hay over the top in the wagon bed.
11: So how is it in there?
0: It's kind of dark in here and kind of hard.
12: Dark is good. It means it's good and snug.
11: And if you're an escaping slave, I don't think you'll mind the hard part so much. You'll just be glad to be safe. We should be able to drive this wagon right under the noses of the slave hunters.
4: The entire Rankin family was constantly on the lookout for ways to help the slaves. The boys found places in hollow logs in the woods, small caves, hollowed out wood piles, and other places where escaping slaves could hide. And ever faithfully, Gene Rankin lit a lantern each night and put it in the front window. The light burned brightly as a beacon of hope to slaves on the Kentucky side who dared to dream about freedom.
13: You see that light over yonder, Sarah Child? Way up on that hill, way over the river.
10: Uh-huh, Daddy. I sees it.
13: Someday, if your mama and me gets the chance, we's going toward that light. We gonna cross that river and we gonna climb that hill. They help us. The people in that house, they help us get all the way north to Canada. North to freedom.
4: But that help did not come without danger, both to the runaways and to those who were helping them escape.
14: Open up in there! Open up!
15: Have the boys had time to be on their way?
14: Come on, we know you're in there!
9: Yes, I think so. The three of them saddled two horses earlier so they'd be ready.
14: Open up, I say!
15: Good thing we knew ahead of time that we might have a runaway tonight.
14: Open up!
15: All right, here goes. I'm coming, I'm coming. Just a minute. Well, gentlemen, what is it? You're making enough noise to wake the dead.
14: You know why we're here. We chased a slave from across the river up that hill and right to your doorstep.
15: Is that so?
14: Yes, that's so. Now step aside and let us in.
15: Well, gentlemen, you'd have to have a search warrant before that would be legal. Do you have a warrant?
14: One way or another, we're going to have us that slave, Rankin.
15: I can't stop you from searching outside, but until you have a legal warrant, you'll not be coming inside my house.
14: You know I can't get a warrant before daylight. This gun's all the warrant I need.
15: You're threatening me? At gunpoint? You'd break the law.
14: Well, you're breaking it by hiding slaves. We know all about you, Rankin.
15: You only know what you think you've heard. Now, you boys be on your way, and in the morning, if you get your warrant...
14: Oh, come on, Sam, get back on your horse. We're wasting time. Let's get to the woods. Maybe she's already moved on, and if she's out there, we'll find her. You mark my words, Rankin. One of these days, I'm gonna take you down. Yeah, you're costing us a lot of reward money. We're not gonna forget. You hear that? We're not gonna forget.
4: The Rankin boys were galloping along one of the trails leading to the next station, located about 5 miles from Ripley. Riding behind David on one horse was a runaway slave, a teenage girl holding on for dear life, while Lowry and Calvin rode double on the other horse. Soon, they pulled up to a stop at a fork in the road.
15: Whoa, there. Whoa. All right, David. You and Calvin know what to do.
12: Yep. We'll take the left fork.
10: Can you get down without leaving tracks?
15: I think so. Most of the slave hunters aren't expert trackers anyway. They just want the money. We'll slide off here into the leaves. Are you ready, miss?
16: Yes, I's ready, but I's scared.
15: Grab the reins, Calvin.
10: Got him!
15: Let me get down first.
10: Steady, boy, steady.
15: All right now, miss.
12: Here, I'll lower you down.
15: There, that's good. All right, get going, you two. Ride ahead a couple miles and then double back. The slavers won't be far behind us now.
12: Be careful, Lowry. Come on, boy.
15: We gotta hide back off the trail. Come on, follow me. Stay close. And remember, not a word, not a sneeze, not a noise of any kind.
16: I's not gonna make no noise.
15: All right, this is a good place. Let's get down. We've gotta hug the ground when the slavers come by. No looking up or we'll be caught.
1: Was so scary, Uncle John. I can't even imagine how terrifying it would feel to be running away from slave hunters.
2: Neither can I, and it's not anything that I would ever want to experience myself. But it's important that we learn about the people who did experience such times, and it's exciting to imagine being with the Rankin brothers on their life-saving adventure.
1: I felt as if I was right there. It is so inspiring to learn about the lives of ordinary people like the Rankins who do the right thing even though it may cost them dearly.
2: Yes. And we can also learn what not to do by hearing the stories of other people's mistakes.
1: Mm-hmm. We can learn the easy way or the hard way, and it's far easier to learn from other people's experiences.
2: Absolutely. That's why we love to share the stories of men and women who've made a positive difference in our world.
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4: Within just a few minutes of hiding themselves in the brush near the roadside, Lowry and the slave girl heard the hoofbeats of the approaching slave hunters and then heard them pull their horses to a halt at the fork in the road.
14: Whoa there!
15: Whoa!
14: So, Sam, can you see which way they went?
17: Looks like... Yep, there's two sets of prints over here to the left. They must have gone this way. Hoo-wee! I can just smell that reward money in my pocket.
14: Yeah, well, we gotta catch that runaway gal first. Let's get going. Somebody must have given her a nice little horseback ride, and they can't be far ahead.
17: Yeah, if it was left to me, I'd hang every one of them slave stealers.
4: Just a ways down the trail, the slave hunters met David and Calvin, who had turned around and were now headed back toward the fork in the road.
17: So, what are you boys doing out here in the dead of night?
12: We just got a late start back home. We ran an errand for our father earlier today.
17: Oh, yeah? An errand, you say?
10: Yes, sir.
17: Yeah, right.
14: Well, anyway, you two seen anybody on this trail tonight?
10: Yes, sir.
17: Who? Who'd you see?
12: Four people.
10: On horseback.
12: Traveling fast. Two horses.
14: Ha! Three guys and a slave gal, if I don't miss my guess.
12: Yes, and not that long ago.
14: You hear that, Sam? We're closing in.
17: Yeah, I heard it all right. We best get going. Longer we spend here, the farther they get.
4: As soon as David and Calvin were back at the fork in the road, they double-mounted on one horse and headed for home. Lowry, with the slave girl riding behind on the other horse, headed down the right fork of the trail to the next underground station. And within several hours from their adventure's beginning, all three Rankin boys were back home in bed, trying to get a little sleep before they had to get up for school. The next morning...
18: Good job last night, boys.
15: Thank you, Father.
10: They wanted to know why we were out there in the middle of the night.
12: We told them we were getting a late start back from doing an errand for Father.
15: We didn't want to be guilty of telling a lie.
9: You told no lie. You were on an errand for your father.
12: And we did see three guys and a slave gal, as they said.
10: Yeah, us.
18: Well, anyway, I've already arranged for passage by boat from Cleveland across to Canada. So if all goes well, we've helped to rescue one more of God's children.
4: Through the years, Pastor John and Jean Rankin and their children, who eventually numbered 13, helped more than 2,000 runaway slaves, some of whom had traveled many miles northward to the Ohio River from points far to the south. But perhaps the most famous escapee was a slave named Eliza. Eliza's master lived in a town not far downriver from Ripley. She had several children, who were also slaves on the same farm, and her youngest was just a toddler. One cold day in February of 1838, she overheard her master's wife dealing with a slave trader to sell her baby away from her the very next day, and she knew she had to act.
19: I don't know how, child, but I's got to save you.
16: I's got to get to the other side of the river up by Ripley Way. They say folks is there, up on the hill, that will help us.
4: That very night, Eliza headed through the woods with her little one. She knew that as soon as she was missed, the slave hunters and their dogs would be hot on her trail. So putting as much distance behind her as she could, she plunged through the brush and trees. Finally, as she neared the river, she came to the cabin of a kindly old white man who took her in and fed her.
19: I know it's not much, but...
16: I be thanking you for me and my child. We got to get across the river. The missus, she gonna sell my child. I heard her say so. I's trying to get to Canada, but I's coming back.
19: Coming back?
16: I's got more chillin', and I's coming back to get them just as soon as this one's safe. But I got to get over the river tonight.
19: There's no way across the river tonight. The ice has been thawing for 2-3 days. You'll fall right through and drown.
16: Oh, no! No, the hounds!
19: Yes, I hear them too.
16: They be tracking me already. They coming! They coming! I got to go! I got to go!
19: But you can't.
16: I be thanking you. But I gotta run now, to the river.
19: There's no way. No boat can get across.
16: I be running across that river or I die trying.
19: Here's a shawl. Wrap your baby.
16: Thank you, sir.
19: And now to the door.
16: Oh, no, they must be here.
19: Come with me, quickly, to the fence.
16: The river. The river is this way?
19: Right through that clearing. Here, let me pull this fence rail off. There. Now, when you get to the river, put this under your arms crosswise. If you fall through the ice, it might keep you from drowning. Now go. Go!
4: Eliza ran to the river with the slave hunters almost at her heels. She charged onto the edge of the thin ice and almost immediately broke through, the water coming nearly to her knees. She sloshed her way back up onto the ice and ran, and then...
16: Oh! Oh! I've been broken through! The ice is full of holes! I'm so cold! But thank you, Lord! This rail has saved us!
4: Somehow, by tossing her shawl-wrapped bundle onto the ice ahead, she saved her baby from going under. Valiantly, she struggled, pulling herself back onto the ice, and then began running again. Running, and then...
16: Oh, Lord! Save us! We's in the river again!
4: Once more, the rail had saved her from drowning. Eliza tossed her child ahead on the ice, struggled out of the water, grabbed the shawl-wrapped bundle, and kept running. Not knowing if the slavers were behind her, but fearing to take even a second to look back. Little did she know that someone on the Ohio shore had already heard her coming. The slave catcher, Chancey Shaw.
20: Ha! I hear somebody coming across the river. I'll just keep hidden and soon I'll have me a runaway slave. It's as good as money in the bank.
4: And as soon as Eliza, sopping wet, nearly stiff with cold, and carrying her ice-encrusted bundle, stumbled onto the Ohio bank, a hand reached out of the shadows and grabbed her arm.
20: Aha! I've got you now.
16: No! No!
20: What you got there?
16: He's my child. My baby.
20: Your child? You came across that melting ice with your baby? I heard you. You fell in.
16: Yes, sir. And my child, he's so cold.
20: Well, I, any woman who crossed that river carrying her baby has won her freedom. Here, let's get this frozen shawl off your baby. There. And now?
4: Accounts vary as to what exactly happened next. Some say that Lowry Rankin happened by and Chancey Shaw turned Eliza over to him. Some say it was Chancey himself who took the woman to the steps leading the way to the top of Liberty Hill, and that he pointed her to the light burning in the window above. But however it happened, Eliza was soon in front of the fireplace in the Rankin living room, swathed in Jean Rankin's offering of warm, dry clothes. By this time, it was Calvin and his younger brother John who conducted the runaways to the next station, and they were quickly roused from their beds. Soon, once again, the Rankin boys were on a midnight adventure, this time with Eliza and her child. Once again, the Rankin family had helped another desperate runaway slave escape to freedom.
1: Wow, Uncle John, what an adventure, and what a family.
2: For sure, Aunt Nikki. And as far as anyone knows, not one runaway slave that came under the care of the Rankin family was ever caught by slave hunters.
1: That's truly amazing.
2: It sure is. Not many people can claim to have a 100% success rate.
1: Speaking of success, in her story, Aunt Carol said that Eliza was the most famous of all the runaways. Do you know why?
2: Yes, I do. It was Eliza's experience that became the centerpiece of the book Uncle Tom's Cabin, written by Harriet Beecher Stowe. Her book helped people understand just how terrible slavery was.
1: Oh, yes. I've certainly heard about Uncle Tom's Cabin. It's quite a well-known book.
2: Yes, it is. In fact, when Abraham Lincoln once met Harriet Beecher Stowe, he reportedly said, "So you're the little woman who wrote the book that started this great war."
1: I guess we just never know how much the things we say or the things we do influence those around us.
2: So true. As we were talking about earlier, we humans have the amazing capacity to learn from others' experiences.
1: Mm-hmm. And it's good to remember that people are looking at what we do and learning from us, just as we are observing and learning from other people, both those living as well as those from the pages of history.
2: Like all those brave folks who risked their lives for the Underground Railroad to make America a better place for all people.
1: And just like them, you and I want to make the world a better place.
2: You took the words right out of my mouth, Aunt Nikki.
1: That's because I know that you're as passionate about your Story Hours ministry as I am, Uncle John.
2: No doubt about it. I'm thrilled to have the opportunity of sharing our stories with boys and girls around the world.
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1: So even though our time is up for today, we look forward to hearing from you soon.
2: And remember to tune in next time, because Aunt Carol has another exciting story about another brave citizen of Ripley, Ohio.

0: That was the best explanation of the Messiah and salvation I ever heard.
1: It's the first time I've ever even slightly understood what it was all about.
0: All we usually have is the reading of Scripture without any comment whatsoever, except perhaps a few words on the topics of the day. I come here to the synagogue to hear and understand salvation.
2: Well, I am a Gentile, but I believe in the living God of the Israelites. I'd surely love to hear more of what I heard today.
1: Yes, brothers Paul and Barnabas, why don't you come back again next Sabbath and tell us more about these things, the things you yourself have seen and heard and know to be the truth?
3: We will be here, God willing.
4: Also, brother Barnabas, if the authorities are willing.
5: Oh, I think I can speak for them. They'd be glad to have you.
6: When Paul and Barnabas left the synagogue, many Israelites and Gentiles, converted to the Israelite religion, followed them. The two apostles spoke to them, encouraging them to keep on living in the grace of God. The next Sabbath day, Paul and Barnabas were at the synagogue to preach as they had promised.
7: The reading of the scripture hasn't even begun. Look out there, will you?
8: Well, almost the whole town is present.
7: We never had a crowd like that.
8: We labor hard. We help the people. We lead them in paths of righteousness. And only a few of the most faithful come out each week. These two strangers, this is only the second time they've preached. Yet the entire town comes out to hear them. Now, what do they have that we don't?
7: Perhaps the truth?
8: The truth? You're not serious. Well, are you? We read every Sabbath from the Law of Moses and expound on the prophets of old.
7: But they have something new. Jesus of Nazareth, the Messiah. A new way to salvation, doing away with the old and tiring sacrifices.
8: Yes, something new always attracts crowds, temporarily. Well, I'm going out there and listen. And if either of them says anything against our old and true and tried doctrines, I'm going to get right up and tell the people so.
4: It is to the entire world that the message of salvation through Jesus Christ is sent. Even before the foundation of the world, God the Father and the Son had made the plan of salvation. The Son was to come to earth in the garb of man and live a sinless life, suffering shame and death, being resurrected, and going back to heaven. The prophets of old foretold all this. But the people in Jerusalem and their leaders did not know that Jesus of Nazareth is the Savior, nor did they understand the words of the prophets that are read every Sabbath day in the temple.
8: Just a minute there. Do you mean to say that the chief priest and the elders at the temple in Jerusalem do not understand the scriptures?
4: They failed, at least, to tell the people.
8: This is blasphemy.
4: And
8: heresy.
4: Even though they could find no reason to pass the death sentence on Jesus, they asked Pilate to have him put to death. The very things that they were doing to Jesus fulfilled prophecy. After they had done all the cruel and inhuman things that the scriptures say, they took Jesus down from the cross and placed him in a tomb.
8: Again, I say you are telling these good people things that are not true.
4: I dare say that many people here now were at Jerusalem over that weekend and saw many of the things happen that I am talking about.
8: I do not deny that a man named Jesus of Nazareth was hung on the cross. I do deny that he was the Messiah, or that he was placed on the cross unjustly by the temple priests and rulers.
4: 3 days after being put in the tomb, God raised him from the dead.
8: This has gone far enough. He was not raised from the dead. The priests of the temple had placed 100 guards around that tomb. While they were sleeping, the disciples of Jesus came and stole his body away.
4: After he was raised from the dead, he was seen for many days by many people. They walked with him, they talked with him, yes, they even ate with him. People had known him for years. These people are true witnesses that Jesus was resurrected. And we are here to bring you the good news of the resurrection, the completion of what God said he would do to redeem us from the king of darkness.
8: I tell you, my brothers and fellow townsmen, this man is telling you lies. Do not believe him. Shun him as you would the leprosy, for indeed he is vile and unclean. He is of the devil. His words are inspired by Satan.
4: It was necessary that God's word should be spoken first to you of Israel. But since you have refused to believe, and do not consider yourselves worthy of eternal life, we will leave you and preach salvation to the Gentiles, for this is the commandment that the Lord gave us. I have set you to be a light for the Gentiles, to be the way of salvation for the whole world.
6: And the Gentiles rejoiced, praised the Lord, and believed. The word of the Lord spread everywhere in that region.
8: You are a rich man. You have great authority, and your wife is a leader of society. Paul and Barnabas must be stopped. We have to get rid of them. Now, why don't you have your wife start a whisper campaign against Paul and Barnabas? Soon, the people will chase Paul and Barnabas out of their own accord.
5: Do you think so, Your Highness?
8: Your wife has great influence. A marvelous woman.
5: She may have great influence with the townspeople, but... All right. I'll see what I can get her to do.
8: It's as good as done.

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1: May 27th. Our reading from the Old Testament today is taken from the book of 2 Samuel, chapter 12, verses 1 through 31, where we'll read about chastening. For about a year, David hid his sins and suffered under the chastening hand of God. God gave David opportunity for repentance, but he refused to yield. Chastening proves God's love to us. Our yielding proves our love to him. And then we'll learn about conviction, how easy it is to condemn others. But beware the sentence you pass on others, because that same sentence will be passed on to you. Judge not, because that which you use to judge will be used to judge you. Judgment is a dangerous thing. David paid fourfold for his sins. The baby died. His daughter Tamar was raped, and his sons Absalom and Amnon were killed. And then we'll read about confession. The law said that both David and Bathsheba should die. That's according to Leviticus chapter 20, verse 10, when it speaks of adultery. Well, in his grace, God forgave their sins. But in his government, he permitted them to reap what they had sown. 1 John chapter 1, verse 9 is a great promise, but it's not an excuse for sin. Remember, there are sad consequences of even forgiven sin. And then we'll read about comfort. God gave David another son and another crown. Saul lost his crown because he would not repent. But David always confessed his sin and rested on God's mercy. And with that, let's begin today's reading in the Old Testament. May 27th, 2 Samuel chapter 12, verses 1 through 31. So the Lord sent Nathan the prophet to tell David this story. There were two men in a certain town. One was rich and one was poor. The rich man owned many sheep and cattle. The poor man owned nothing but a little lamb he had worked hard to buy. He raised that little lamb, and it grew up with his children. It ate from the man's own plate and drank from his cup. He cuddled it in his arms like a baby daughter. One day a guest arrived at the home of the rich man, but instead of killing a lamb from his own flocks for food, he took the poor man's lamb and killed it and served it to his guest. David was furious. "As surely as the Lord lives," he vowed, "any man who would do such a thing deserves to die. He must repay four lambs to the poor man for the one he stole and for having no pity." Then Nathan said to David, "You are that man. The Lord, the God of Israel, says, 'I anointed you king of Israel and saved you from the power of Saul. I give you his house and his wives and the kingdoms of Israel and Judah. And if that had not been enough, I would have given you much, much more. Why then have you despised the word of the Lord and done this horrible deed? For you have murdered Uriah and stolen his wife. From this time on, the sword will be a constant threat to your family, because you have despised me by taking Uriah's wife to be your own. Because of what you have done, I, the Lord, will cause your own household to rebel against you. I will give your wives to another man, and he will go to bed with them in public view. You did it secretly, but I will do this to you openly in the sight of all Israel." Then David confessed to Nathan, "I have sinned against the Lord." Nathan replied, "Yes, but the Lord has forgiven you, and you won't die for this sin. But you have given the enemies of the Lord great opportunity to despise and blaspheme him, so your child will die." After Nathan returned to his home, the Lord made Bathsheba's baby deathly ill. David begged God to spare the child. He went without food and lay all night on the bare ground. The leaders of the nation pleaded with him to get up and eat with them, but he refused. Then on the seventh day, the baby died. David's advisors were afraid to tell him. He was so broken up about the baby being sick, they said. What will he do to himself when we tell him the child is dead? But when David saw them whispering, he realized what had happened. Is the baby dead? He asked. Yes, they replied. Then David got up from the ground, washed himself, put on lotions, and changed his clothes. Then he went to the tabernacle and worshipped the Lord. After that, he returned to the palace and ate. His advisors were amazed. We don't understand you, they told him. While the baby was still living, you wept and refused to eat. But now that the baby is dead, you have stopped your mourning and are eating again. David replied, I fasted and wept while the child was alive, for I said, perhaps the Lord will be gracious to me and let the child live. But why should I fast when he is dead? Can I bring him back again? I will go to him one day, but he cannot return to me. Then David comforted Bathsheba, his wife, and slept with her. She became pregnant and gave birth to a son, and they named him Solomon. The Lord loved the child and sent word through Nathan the prophet that his name should be Jedidiah, beloved of the Lord, because the Lord loved him. Meanwhile, Joab and the Israelite army were successfully ending their siege of Rabbah, the capital of Ammon. Joab sent messengers to tell David, I have fought against Rabbah and captured its water supply. Now bring the rest of the army and finish the job, so you will get credit for the victory instead of me. So David led the rest of his army to Rabbah and captured it. David removed the crown from the king's head, and it was placed on David's own head. The crown was made of gold and set with gems, and it weighed about 75 pounds. David took a vast amount of plunder from the city. He also made slaves of the people of Rabbah and forced them to labor with saws, picks, and axes, and to work in the brick kilns. That is how he dealt with the people of all the Ammonite cities. Then David and his army returned to Jerusalem. May 27th. And as we turn our attention now to the New Testament, today's reading will take place in John chapter 16, verses 1 through 33, where we'll learn about the world's opposition. The Lord warned them about the opposition that would come, speaking to his disciples. Don't be surprised when you are persecuted by religious people, for this has been going on ever since Cain killed Abel. The Spirit helps us witness to the world and glorify Christ before the world, so depend on Him. And we'll learn about the world's joy. When Jesus was arrested and crucified and buried, the world system rejoiced because their enemy was out of the way. But you know what? Today He is alive, and we have every reason to rejoice. Now the Lord does not replace our sorrow with joy. No, He transforms our sorrow into joy. The same baby that gives the mother pain also gives her joy. The world's joy does not last, but the believer's joy is forever. And then as we continue our reading in John chapter 16, we'll learn about the world's defeat. In the next few hours, the disciples would watch their world fall apart, and yet Jesus assured them that He was the winner. I have overcome the world is a fact. It's not a promise. And it applies to us today. We are overcomers through Him. And with that, let's begin our reading today in the New Testament. May 27th, John chapter 16, verses 1 through 33. I, Jesus, have told you these things so that you won't fall away, for you will be expelled from the synagogues, and the time is coming when those who kill you will think they are doing God a service. This is because they have never known the Father or me. Yes, I am telling you these things now, so that when they happen, you will remember I warned you. I didn't tell you earlier, because I was going to be with you for a while longer. But now I am going away to the one who sent me, and none of you has asked me where I am going. Instead, you are very sad. But it is actually best for you that I go away, because if I don't, the counselor won't come. If I do go away, he will come because I will send him to you. And when he comes, he will convince the world of its sin, and of God's righteousness, and of the coming judgment. The world's sin is unbelief in me. Righteousness is available because I go to the Father, and you will see me no more. Judgment will come because the prince of this world has already been judged. Oh, there is so much more I want to tell you, but you can't bear it now. When the Spirit of truth comes, he will guide you into all truth. He will not be presenting his own ideas. He will be telling you what he has heard. He will tell you about the future. He will bring me glory by revealing to you whatever he receives from me. All that the Father has is mine. This is what I mean when I say that the Spirit will reveal to you whatever he receives from me. In just a little while, I will be gone, and you won't see me anymore. Then, just a little while after that, you will see me again. The disciples ask each other, "What does he mean when he says, 'You won't see me, and then you will see me?' And what does he mean when he says, 'I am going to the Father?' And what does he mean by 'a little while'? We don't understand." Jesus realized they wanted to ask him, so he said, "Are you asking yourselves what I meant? I said, 'In just a little while I will be gone, and you won't see me anymore. Then just a little while after that, you will see me again. Truly you will weep and mourn over what is going to happen to me, but the world will rejoice. You will grieve, but your grief will suddenly turn to wonderful joy when you see me again. It will be like a woman experiencing the pains of labor. When her child is born, her anguish gives place to joy because she has brought a new person into the world. You have sorrow now, but I will see you again. Then you will rejoice, and no one can rob you of that joy. At that time, you won't need to ask me for anything. The truth is, you can go directly to the Father and ask him, and he will grant your request because you use my name. You haven't done this before. Ask using my name, and you will receive, and you will have abundant joy. I have spoken of these matters in parables, but the time will come when this will not be necessary, and I will tell you plainly all about the Father. Then you will ask in my name. I'm not saying I will ask the Father on your behalf, for the Father himself loves you dearly because you love me and believe that I came from God. Yes, I came from the Father into the world, and I will leave the world and return to the Father." Then his disciples said, "At last you are speaking plainly and not in parables. Now we understand that you know everything and don't need anyone to tell you anything. From this we believe that you came from God." Jesus asked, "Do you finally believe? But the time is coming, in fact it is already here, when you will be scattered, each one going his own way, leaving me alone. Yet I am not alone, because the Father is with me. I have told you all this so that you may have peace in me. Here on earth you will have many trials and sorrows, but take heart, because I have overcome the world." Today we're reading Psalm 119, verses 65 through 80. The Word of God can encourage you in times of affliction. What life does to you depends upon what life finds in you. If the Word is in your mind and heart, affliction can bring out the best in you. If not, well, it may bring out the worst in you. The school of suffering never graduates any students, so ask God to teach you the lessons he wants you to learn. God made you and knows best how you should manage your life. The Bible is his How to Do It manual for making life work successfully. It tells you how to use your body and mind, how to handle your time and money, and how to make right decisions. Obeying it can keep you from getting into trouble and hurting yourself and others. Do not wait until, you know, all else fails before you read the instructions. It may be too late. Psalm 119, verses 65 through 80. You have done many good things for me, Lord, just as you promised. I believe in your commands. Now teach me good judgment and knowledge. I used to wander off until you disciplined me, but now I closely follow your word. You are good and do only good. Teach me your principles. Arrogant people have made up lies about me, but in truth I obey your commandments with all my heart. Their hearts are dull and stupid, but I delight in your law. The suffering you sent was good for me, for it taught me to pay attention to your principles. Your law is more valuable to me than millions in gold and silver. You made me, you created me. Now give me the sense to follow your commands. May all who fear you find in me a cause for joy, for I have put my hope in your word. I know, O Lord, that your decisions are fair. You disciplined me because I needed it. Now let your unfailing love comfort me, just as you promised me, your servant. Surround me with your tender mercies, so I may live, for your law is my delight. Bring disgrace upon the arrogant people who lied about me. Meanwhile, I will concentrate on your commandments. Let me be reconciled with all who fear you and know your decrees. May I be blameless in keeping your principles. Then I will never have to be ashamed. Proverbs 16, verses 4 and 5. The Lord has made everything for his own purposes, even the wicked for punishment. The Lord despises pride. Be assured that the proud will be punished.

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2: My parents took us to church, but when they got a divorce, I questioned my faith and all the morals that came with it. When I went to college, I adopted the standards of my friends and professors and became an atheist. By the time I became an elementary school gym teacher, I was already living with my boyfriend. I became pregnant, and my boyfriend was excited, but a pregnancy would threaten my career and lifestyle. I chose to abort my baby. My boyfriend was so angry that he left. He forgave me, and we returned to the same lifestyle. I got pregnant again and had a second abortion. I reasoned that since I demonstrated how easy it was to end a life, why should I value my own? I sunk into a deep depression and contemplated suicide. God directed me to a Christian teacher who had shared the Word of God with me. I'd always admired her ability to remain calm and peaceful under any circumstance. I spoke to her husband, a pastor, and he told me how I could receive new life and peace through faith in Jesus Christ. My boyfriend professed faith in the Lord soon after, and we were married. We grew in faith and were blessed with four beautiful children. Today, they are adults with children of their own. I'm Iris Griffin. If the Son therefore shall make you free, ye shall be free indeed.
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2: The devil's two favorite words are give up. 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Giving up on your faith. 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
3: I grew up wanting to be President of the United States. I was full of pranks and mischief as a child, but I never veered from my goal and worked hard to do well in school. My parents were successful but permissive in contrast to my grandfather, who always read the Bible and talked about absolute truth. I pursued good grades and popularity in high school and achieved both. Then I worked and traveled in Europe all summer after graduation, all part of my plan to be well-rounded. My goal was to finish college, then law school, then serve in the Navy and marry before running for political office. Meeting Pam changed my priorities, and we married during our sophomore year. We both continued our studies even after our first daughter was born. Every student office I campaigned for, I won, including president of the Student Bar Association. Then one day, while walking my daughter to preschool, we passed a church, and she wanted to go. We all went that Sunday, and I know now that God was leading us. They gave us a Bible, and I began reading the New Testament. I was astonished at the absolute truth I found, the basis for all the law I was studying. God's word showed me without question that Jesus was God who came to earth to die in our place and lead us into his righteousness. I prayed to receive him one night in 1975, and my life was never the same. I served in the Navy and now practice law, sharing Christ with my clients and colleagues. If the Son, therefore, shall make you free, you shall be free indeed.
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0: more shame, no more struggle, no more walking through the valley of the shadow. 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Everything as it was meant to be, all of this will change. We'll see you face to face, Jesus face.
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0: Ship. 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When I talk to guests at the Ark Encounter, I often hear, "Wow, the Ark was huge." You really have to see it for yourself to understand how massive it was. Why did Noah need to build such a big ship? Well, because he, his family, the animals, and a year's worth of supplies needed to be on board. There was plenty of room for all the land, animal kinds, and 8 people. Now, some people think the flood was just a local event, but then why would God ask Noah to build such a big ship? The people and animals could have just moved away from the flood's path. When we start with the Bible, we know the flood, well, it was a global event.
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1: My father committed suicide when I was a young man, and I came close to doing the same thing. I was the only son with three sisters, and my early childhood was happy. Dad taught economics at a state university, and we loved to go fishing together. His lameness from a car accident was made even worse when another car broadsided us, crushing his bad leg. From then on, he drank heavily. I was 13, and Dad and I were playing catch in the yard when he fell, breaking his leg again. It had to be amputated. My guilt was unbearable. As he drank more, I drank too. Our home divided into two camps, Mom and my sisters against Dad and me. I refused to hold him accountable and even fixed his drinks for him. Finally, Mom issued an ultimatum. Dad checked into a VA hospital and quit drinking. He became a loving husband and father, but delving into his past troubled him and he withdrew. Then, one day, he disappeared altogether. We found him dead of a self-inflicted gunshot wound. Although I raged and drank to numb the despair, I managed to graduate with my class and then finish college. But I always felt worthless. 7 years later, consumed with suicidal thoughts, I talked with a pastor who exposed the anger I had at Dad for what he did to us. It was several years later, after attending church and reading the Bible, that I yielded my life to Christ, asking God to save me and forgive me. I'm John Hamm. If the Son, therefore, shall make you free, you shall be free indeed.
0: If you would like to be free from the weight of sin by receiving Jesus Christ as Lord and Savior, or maybe you have questions about it, call 1-888-NEED-HIM right now. 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

0: Tonight I want to speak about a blind man in the Bible that came in contact with Jesus.
1: Billy Graham.
0: Blind Bartimaeus, the son of Timaeus, sat by the highway side begging. There are thousands of people here tonight that you can see me up here, but you are spiritually blind. And it's a blindness that keeps you from really knowing God. And in desperation, Bartimaeus cried at the top of his voice, "Jesus, thou son of David, have mercy on me, have mercy on me."
1: Jesus did have mercy on Bartimaeus, and he healed his blindness. And he will heal your spiritual blindness too, if you surrender your life to him.
0: And he says, "I will forgive you and cleanse you from every sin that you've ever committed. You'll never have to face the judgment. You will never be in danger of hell if you surrender your life to Jesus Christ."
1: Learn more at findpeacewithgod.net from the Billy Graham Evangelistic Association.

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1: Listen with me to the words of 2 Chronicles chapter 5, verses 13 and 14. Indeed, it came to pass when the trumpeters and singers were as one, to make one sound, to be heard in praising and thanking the Lord. And when they lifted up their voice with the trumpets and cymbals and instruments of music, and praised the Lord, saying, For he is good, for his mercy endures forever. That the house of the Lord was filled with a cloud, so that the priests could not continue ministering because of the cloud, for the glory of the Lord had filled the house of God. Now the people most likely knew their own history of failure in their present weakness, but at a certain time they became aware of the incredible goodness and mercy of God. Then they with one voice began to proclaim it, and when they did so, the presence of God came with such glory that we're still talking about it today. We need the glory of God in our churches again. It's time to pray.
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1: My father, John Ruhlman, was a butcher, a good one when he was sober. I'm Grace, and my pa wasn't a drinking man when he married Ma, but 8 kids later, he started coming home drunk. Ma survived on raw courage and a sense of humor, but when she heard about Jesus and gave her life to him, I noticed a peace settle over her, too. Pa still drank and was cruel about her faith, but she kept praying. It was lonely for her, especially when we lost my sister to illness. Some friends told her to leave Pa, but she held fast. For more than 12 years, she managed to feed and clothe us and send us to Sunday school. We sang in the church choir, and one night Pa came to see one of our concerts. He was drunk, but he sure paid attention when he saw the preacher was Bob, an old drinking buddy. Bob explained how he stopped drinking and became a new creation in Christ. And I was amazed when Pa got up, walked down to the altar, and accepted Jesus as Savior. The change was so dramatic after that. Pa, who could barely fumble through a newspaper, was reading from the Bible. His drinking stopped completely, and I soon prayed for my own salvation. My pa, the same man who used to get drunk every night, eventually started a church, led lost souls to Jesus, adopted needy children, and served as pastor to the Tuscarora tribe of Native Americans until his death at 75. Pa left a huge legacy for our family, and I am proud that John Ruhlman was my father. He showed me that nothing is impossible with Christ. I'm Grace Ruhlman, and if the Son therefore shall make you free, ye shall be free indeed.
0: If you would like to be free from the weight of sin by accepting Jesus Christ as Lord and Savior, call 1-888-NEED-HIM right now. Free Indeed is a production of Pacific Garden Mission, 1458 South Canal Street, Chicago, Illinois, 60607. 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

0: With SRN News, I'm Jason Walker. A sudden uptick in combat. U.S. troops carrying out new defensive strikes on an Iranian military facility after downing four Iranian attack drones. Strikes come after President Trump asserted Wednesday Iran is negotiating on fumes. Iranians getting back online.
1: Iranians are beginning to regain internet access after authorities ended a months-long shutdown after the United States and Israel attacked Iran on February 28. The decision to lift some restrictions this week come as negotiators appear to be closing in on a more permanent truce. Apps like YouTube and Instagram are still heavily restricted. Many Iranians fear access could be cut off again at a moment's notice. At the same time, the Iranian government is placing further distribution restrictions on foreign media operating within the country. I'm Lisa Dwyer.
0: Former Attorney General Pam Bondi facing a health challenge following her recent departure from office. Here's correspondent John Scott.
2: Bondi, 60 years old, has been diagnosed with thyroid cancer and is currently undergoing treatment, with reports indicating she is recovering. The diagnosis came shortly after she was removed from her post in April. While Bondi has not publicly commented, supporters have praised her strength. Despite the illness, she has been appointed to a federal advisory council on artificial intelligence policy, continuing her role in public service. John Scott reporting.
0: Alabama asking the Supreme Court to allow it to use a congressional map favoring Republicans in this year's midterms. Despite a lower court ruling, the map discriminates against black people. State filed an emergency appeal with the high court, after that three court blocked the map. This is SRN News. New laws aimed at protecting places of worship all across the United States.
3: At least four states have passed legislation this year, making it a crime to disrupt religious services. Following a high-profile protest inside a Minnesota church, supporters, largely Republican lawmakers, say the measures go beyond existing trespassing laws to ensure people can worship in peace and help prevent clashes, especially amid concerns over violence targeting faith communities. Many houses of worship remain on edge over recent mass shootings and acts of violence targeting religion groups.
0: United Bible Societies marking a major milestone with a renewed global mission. Fellowship of 156 Bible Societies now celebrating 80 years with a new declaration called The Bible for Tomorrow. Announced at a gathering in Jakarta, the pledge focuses on expanding scripture access to all. This is SRN News. Well, children all around the world born in conflict are getting a little help. In this case, some playful help.
3: The LEGO Foundation committed $97 million to expand International Rescue Committee programs that use play to help millions of children learn and recover. Children who are born in conflict have their childhood stolen from them, but giving children a bit of their childhood back is the goal here. The five-year partnership wants to reach 5 million children across East Africa and the Middle East.
0: Many kids who've won the Scripps National Spelling Bee have taken a comprehensive approach to the preparation. They use private coaches, pay for word lists, and much more. They seek a mastery of roots, but then there's some that do something a little different, like Sarvi Daharvain, who finished third last year and is a finalist again this year. How does he prepare? He reads the dictionary a lot. More details at SRN.
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6: Walter Taylor always seemed to be a selfish man. He was a street-smart boy in the 1870s, part of a gang that broke into a freight car and stole to get money for decent clothes for school. He was never caught and never got into serious trouble. He had the second highest grades in his senior year of high school and expected to step right into the principal's job. Instead, Walter became very successful in business. By his mid-20s, he was a partner, owning a third of the company. He married a beautiful girl and bought her a mansion. She was a Christian, but Walter wasn't interested in God. Her desire to hold prayer meetings upset him very much. "God hasn't helped me," he boasted. "I take care of myself." "God loves you," she answered, "and I pray that he will save you, no matter what the cost." Not long after that, she suddenly died, and Walter submitted his life to Christ. The selfish man became selfless. He sold his partnership and enrolled in Bible school, where part of his training took him to Pacific Garden Mission. There he met a young woman known as Bobby, and she became his second wife. Together, they served the Lord at a rescue mission in Montreal for 16 years. Then Walter became superintendent of Pacific Garden Mission for 18 years. They were known as Ma and Pa Taylor and led many lost souls to Christ. Ma Taylor wrote almost 60 gospel songs, including the beloved Calvary Covers It All. "If the Son, therefore, shall make you free, you shall be free indeed."
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0: In some parts of the world, water is extremely scarce and just as valuable as oil or gold. Wars have even been fought over this life-giving resource. But there's another kind of water, and it's even more valuable. Billy Graham knew where you could find it.
1: It's spiritual water. 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It's forgiveness of all your sins because of the cross and the resurrection.
0: And you might be surprised to hear how much a resource like that costs.
1: It's something you can't work for. It's something you can't buy. It's something you can't earn. God offers all of us a gift. It's a gift. It's free.
0: And it gives you a new life that's forever. There's more to the story at findpeacewithgod.net. 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We're the Billy Graham Evangelistic Association.

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1: I was 9 years old when Fidel Castro took over Cuba. As soon as my grandfather escaped to the U.S., the persecution began. My father lost his job as a journalist, then my mother was not allowed to work. Dad slipped into the U.S. by boat and tried to send us money. Then our home was confiscated, and we were hungry and homeless. To make the persecution complete, my brother and I were expelled from school. You see, Castro hated opposition. We lived through the Bay of Pigs attack, dodging airplanes, strafing. 4 months later, in 1961, Dad managed to get us out of Cuba, and we settled in the Bronx with him. Life there was terrifying, with gang fights, drugs, and murder. Dad and Mom were both mugged and beaten, but we were too poor to escape the slums. At 13, I decided to be a baseball player, stayed away from drugs, alcohol, and gangs, and we spent hours every day on the baseball diamond. My work paid off at 21 when I was selected by the Detroit Tigers and paid a bonus that got my parents out of the slums. For 2 years, I played in the minor leagues, and then I met and married a woman who loved the Lord. Before long, I too received Jesus Christ as my Savior. I saw how He had protected us and brought me to a place of serving Him. After much prayer, I left baseball to go to Bible school. After serving God as an evangelist, I now run a homeless shelter. I'm Ray Jimenez. God is using my sad experiences as a kid to help others. If the Son, therefore, shall make you free, you shall be free indeed.
0: If you would like to be free from the weight of sin by receiving Jesus Christ as Lord and Savior, or maybe you have questions about it, call 1-888-NEED-HIM right now. Free Indeed is a production of Pacific Garden Mission, 1458 South Canal Street, Chicago, Illinois, 60607. 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
1: Did you know that God's name is never mentioned in the book of Esther? But we can see his obvious handprints marking every page of Esther's story. Today on Insight for Living, Chuck Swindoll continues his study of this fascinating Old Testament heroine. In this next portion of our study, we'll discover that although God's name isn't identified, he's quietly orchestrating events, people, and circumstances to clearly illustrate his control. Maybe you're struggling to see God's hand in your life story right now. Chuck titled this reassuring message, God's Surprising Sovereignty.
2: I've never met a person who didn't feel pity for Job. I mean, here was a man godly in heart and righteous in life and lifestyle, who had his entire world crash in on top of him for no apparent reason. And the pain became unbearable. And all because of satanic cruelty and God's strange allowing of it to happen, the man became like a tiny wounded mouse in the paws of a big cat, almost played with. And the hardest part of it all was not the pain, that was bad enough, but it was this mysterious sense of God's silence which played out in Job's life as God's absence. It occurred to me that it must have been like swimming on a vast lake and getting about 100-150 yards offshore toward dusk. And suddenly a freak fog rolls in over the lake and surrounds you. And you're trapped in this tiny circle of sight. But the fog has diffused light, so you can't even tell where the sun is going down. And you begin to swim. You think toward the shore, but you're not sure. And then you turn and you panic and swim in another direction, and you again have lost your orientation. You don't know where land is. You panic. Your heart rate increases, and you decide maybe to float to conserve strength, and it gets dark. And the only way you're going to be safe is by hearing a voice. Faint though it may be, you need a voice. You need to have someone calling from the shore. And you could then point yourself in that direction and swim rapidly and find safety and comfort and relief. Something like that sense of lostness swept over Job as he sat in the rubble of what was once a beautiful landscape. His ruined ranch was before him, and his children now fresh graves on a windswept hill. He lost everything. Everything he owned, virtually everything he was, and now finally his health. And he sits in ashes, and he cannot hear God's voice. It's like a fog. It's like a tiny little space of sight, and not knowing where, to say nothing of why, that he writes in his journal, third chapter, words that could easily be criticized by people sitting in a place of comfort, good health, and ease. He opened his mouth and cursed the day of his birth and said, "Let the day perish in which I was born, and the night which said, a boy is conceived." Verse 11, "Why did I not die at birth, come forth from the womb and expire?" Those are words from the lake. Those are words in the fog. Those are words that come from a man who doesn't know why. And God won't speak. And he is alone. And he is worse than dead. He is alive in his misery. Look at the end of that third chapter. Verse 24, my groaning comes at the sight of my food, and my cries pour out like water. For what I fear comes upon me, and what I dread befalls me. I am not at ease, nor am I quiet, for I am not at rest, but turmoil comes. Don't criticize Job until you've been there. It is the worst kind of existence. Bad enough to have everything gone and to have your body covered with sores from your head to your feet, but to hear no voice from God. From that moving account of a man's misery, let me shift gears to a realm that is not nearly so measurable and realistic. Let's move from this real world to a realm some might call philosophical. And for the next few minutes, I want you to think with me about time. Time. I would like to contrast our time with God's time. You and I are locked in a cage that causes us an enormous amount of struggle and confusion. We are in a tiny space on this lake of life called the present. Because our entire perspective is gauged from this moment where we find ourselves, we speak of the past and the future. Because our world of time, to begin with, is objectively measured. You want to know the hour or minute of the day? You look at your watch. You want to know the day of the week? You look at your calendar. Easily marked, carefully measured. You want to know the past year? You look into the diary or the journal you've been keeping, and you have a record of how things were. Objectively measured. Second, time for us is consciously accountable. Events are seen. They are dated. People are visible. Things are tangible. It is in a realm of sight, smell, touch, hearing, feeling. It is a very real realm, this accountable realm, and if we want to get it straight, we can ask several others who are accurate witnesses, and they saw it, or they were there, and they can account for it. It is in a world of the tangible and the visible. Third, time is rarely ignored or overlooked. Oh, we daydream, and we sleep. But aside from those momentary lapses, we may have a little mental lapse in the midst of a busy day where we lose track of time, but not often. Most of us know about every hour of the day pretty close to the exact time, because that is our world, and it is very real, measurable, and understandable, and conscious. God is not like that at all. His workings are not on the basis of that. As a matter of fact, we are in this realm of life on planet Earth that has its own realm of time, and you leave it instantly when you move beyond it, and he lives beyond it. I thought of this when I read this account. On the night of February 23, 1987, an astronomer in Chile observed with his naked eye the explosion of a distant supernova, a blast so powerful that it released as much energy in 1 second as our sun will release in 10 billion years. Did that event truly occur on February 23, 1987? Well, only from the perspective of our planet. Further investigation revealed, actually the supernova exploded 170,000 years prior to our 1987. But the light generated by that faraway event, traveling almost 6 trillion miles a year, took 170,000 years to reach our galaxy, and we noticed an explosion. God is in that realm. There is no night where he lives. Maybe you heard the comic story of foolish scientists who made plans to send a rocket to the sun. Someone said, "You're going to burn up." "No," they answered, "we're going at night." God has no night. God has no day. God has no month. God has no year. God has no past, present, or future. He transcends it all. And he operates in a realm that is transcendent. We see history like a sequence of still frames moving from one to another, like the passing of a movie. God sees all the movie all at once in a flash, along with millions and trillions of others going on at the very same time. He is beyond it all, which makes our little bit of space on the lake seem terribly much like a cage called time. Isn't it easy to sing it? In his time, God makes all things beautiful in his time. It's a quarter to 12, Lord. Lord, please show me every day. He has no day. That you're teaching me your way. He has a way. And you do just what you say in, now we're talking, your time. Now, immediately, we have a problem. Our problem is that we read life wrongly. It must be read in the panorama of God's mind and through God's perspective, but we are finite creatures. So we are left in a fog, in disappointment with God. We read these words. No matter how we rationalize, God will sometimes seem unfair from the perspective of a person trapped in time. Only at the end of time, after we have attained God's level of viewing, after every evil has been punished or forgiven, every illness healed, and the entire universe restored, only then will fairness reign. Then we will understand what role is played by evil and by the fall and by natural law in an unfair event like the death of a child. Until then, we will not know and can only trust in a God who does know. He continues, we remain ignorant of many details, not because God enjoys keeping us in the dark, but because we have not the faculties to absorb so much light. At a single glance, God knows what the world is about and how history will end. But we time-bound creatures have only the most primitive manner of understanding. We can let time pass. Not until history has run its course will we understand how all things work together for good. Faith, then, means believing in advance what will only make sense in reverse. And that's hard. That is hard. It's as hard as moving from the chorus, in his time, God makes all things beautiful in his time, on Sunday, to the real world of pain and loss and hardship and earthquakes and floods and death on Tuesday or Wednesday or Friday. So what do we do? How do we live in a fog without panic? How do we make it in this little space, not knowing where the shore is, and especially during the times when we do not hear a voice? Well, we need help in discovering how God works. The book just before Job is the book of Esther, and it's quite a book. It's the only book in the Bible where God isn't named. But you haven't had to worry about that because I've named him all the way through these messages. And I brought to your attention the ending of the book. You see, they didn't know about it in the third chapter or fourth chapter. I've read the book, and you have too. And so we're able to read in reverse and give them peace and comfort and tell Mordecai to wait and rest and to tell Esther she'll move when it's God's moment, because we're able to read it into it because we have the book. And the book is written from the perspective of no planet specifically, but God's transcendent presence generally. So when we come to chapter 3 and we find that there's a sustained period of silence where the king promotes Haman, you and I want to say, no, don't do it. You'll be sorry. He's a bad guy. He hates the Jews. He's going to work out a murderous plan. Don't promote him. But he promotes him. and there's no voice from the shore. Verse 6 of chapter 3, he seeks to destroy all the Jews who are in the whole kingdom of Ahasuerus. And the king of all things plants his ring in the clay, and he sends the message by edict across the kingdom of Persia. And the Jews now live in the fear that they will die by the end of the year. And God's silent. He doesn't say a word. He doesn't speak. He doesn't even stop them. Must have been like living in Paris when the Nazis came. How could they come? How could they take us? We are Frenchmen. But they came and they killed. And God was silent. Mordecai tries to motivate Esther and she's hesitant. And we want to say, Esther, get at it. You're the queen. You can make a difference. I know. I read where you did a little later. Do it. And she doesn't do it. Not right away. And God is silent. She asks that they might fast and pray for her. And they do. And she decides to do something. And in the meantime, Haman, aggravated at Mordecai, builds gallows that are going to hold the carcass of Mordecai till he rots. And nobody stops him. Let me tell you something. Had we lived then in that little place of the lake, we'd have wondered, where is God? Just like Elie Wiesel in his book Night stands as a child, viewing all the sights of death and smelling it from the ovens. And the man behind him says, where is God now? Of course. You know, such periods of silence are woven all the way through the text. And if you don't know this, and if you don't remember this, and if you don't call this to mind when he stays silent while you are on the lake, you will panic, you will doubt, you will become cynical. Your faith will remain like a little tiny mustard seed. I've heard great sermons on Joseph. I've listened to great sermons on Moses. I have never heard a sermon on the 400 years that separated Joseph from Moses. Now, what if you and I had lived then? I'd much rather live in the days of Joseph, or prefer to live in the days of Moses, especially when the redemption happens. But what about the silent period where God doesn't move? We move along in history and we come to Hannah. We love Hannah, this woman of God who prayed for a son, and the wonder boy came. His name is Samuel. Great messages on Hannah. Great messages on Samuel. I don't think I've ever heard a message on 1 Samuel 3:1, which says, word from the Lord was rare in those days. Visions were infrequent. The Good News Bible says, there were very few messages from the Lord, and visions from him were quite rare. But I venture to say that's exactly where most of us are spending our lives. Right this hot moment, God is silent. You're in a waiting period. We think the prophets were the ones who heard God's voice on a regular basis. If you think that, you haven't read Habakkuk, who watched unjust events occur one after another, one after another. And they didn't stop. Finally, he said to God, why? And while I'm at it, how long? This is a prophet. What was the problem? He was on the lake. The fog had rolled in. You can sing in his time where God makes all things beautiful, but right now I'm drowning. Between Malachi and the birth of the Lord Jesus is another 400-year period you have probably never heard a sermon about. Absolute, stark silence. Not even the writing of a verse of Scripture. 4 centuries. If you want to discover how God works, not only in Esther's day, but in your day, keep these 4 things in mind. Number 1, there are often sustained periods of silence. Okay? Often. Unless I miss my guess, that's where you find yourself. And I want to give you a tip on how to handle those times of absolute silence. Here it is. The periods of God's silence are just as significant as the times in which he speaks. They're far more painful, and they are far more often. You need ears of faith to listen for his voice, when you're on a lake.

0: That's why it made news in chapter 6 that he didn't in this occasion. And out of the blue, Mordecai's name comes out of obscurity. He's reading the record, listening to the notes from the Chronicles, and he hears Mordecai's name, and he hears that this man saved his life. By the way, this is between the two banquets, isn't it? Isn't it significant that God, in his timing, wanted to introduce the king to Mordecai, and it took two banquets. I laughed at two banquets. I'm now ashamed that I laughed at two banquets. It was part of his plan. I think, why two banquets? One will do. Well, I'm not God. He could have called for four or none. He's not into banquets. The point of it all is that in the mystery of these changing of events, subtle things occur that the sensitive heart picks up. And my friend, that's what wisdom is about. That's Christian maturity. And rather than thrashing about on the lake, thinking, I will not make it, I will never hear a voice, we begin to watch for turns of events. I mean, right after he gets out of this sleepless night, who's in the courtyard or in the court of the king but Haman? Haman, he has splinters in his hands from building the gallows on which to hang Mordecai. And the king called him. We laughed at that last time, remember? The king calls him in, says, who should we honor? Haman thinks, who's better than me? I'm glad you think that, but that's not my plan. I'm going to honor Mordecai. And sure enough, Haman is the man who takes Mordecai out for a walk on a horse, proclaiming his greatness. I'd call that a change of events.
1: What may look like a coincidence is actually sovereignty. That's the quiet confidence that Chuck Swindoll wants us to carry away from Esther's story. When God seems silent, he's not absent. He's at work in ways we can't see from our limited human perspective. You're listening to Insight for Living. A bit later on, Chuck will share a closing thought that you won't want to miss. 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To access these resources right now, go to insight.org/offer. In just a moment, I'll tell you about a brand new booklet that Chuck's written about the power of the cross. We published it just in time to coincide with a teaching series that begins on June 10th. The cross not only represents our salvation through Christ, but when we focus on the cross of Jesus, it becomes our compass every single day. Here's Chuck.
0: You might not remember the name Roy Riegels. If not, Roy was a football player, and in the 1929 Rose Bowl, he picked up a fumble and took off running, fast, confident, strutting toward the goal line, absolutely certain he knew where he was going. Guess what? He was headed in the wrong direction. A 70-yard sprint headed the wrong way. Oh, man, can't you just picture it? His own teammate had to chase him down. And when that teammate finally caught up with him, Roy shouted, I love this. Get away from me. This is my touchdown. He was convinced. But Roy was dead wrong. Well, I've spent a lifetime in ministry, and I can tell you, that story never gets old because it never stops being true. Sincere people, well-meaning people, people who love God and work hard and mean every word of their prayers, running the wrong direction. Why? Because somewhere along the way, they lost sight of the cross. The cross reorients everything. When it's in clear focus, you know which goal line is which. You know what matters and what doesn't. You know how to live. That's what Insight for Living is all about. Every broadcast, every resource, every message we send into the world has one purpose: to point people back to the cross. Not to me, not to this program, but to the cross. And here's something I want you to understand. 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It sends you into the world as a minister of this message through radio, through the internet.

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2: I was drawn to the wrong people in high school, the drinkers and the fighters. My only other interest was a guitar. He went with me into the Air Force and wherever they sent me, first Germany and then Thailand. I began smoking dope in Thailand and extended my tour by 6 months because I loved the strong marijuana they grew. Back home, I played in a rock band and acid was my drug of choice. Doubts about my life began to assail me. Once, when a friend went on and on about how he didn't believe in God, I had to stop the car and get out to breathe some fresh air. My girlfriend, Kathy, and two other couples went with me to score 300 hits of LSD in Charleston. We were late and missed a connection, which was fortunate because driving back, the police stopped us and found marijuana on me. I was charged with 4 felony counts, and the others were charged as accessories. As soon as I bonded out, well, I asked Kathy to marry me. A few months later, Kathy's case was dismissed. Some Christians came to the jail and held a Bible study, so I attended and even prayed for salvation. When I was released on probation, I tried to go back to the old life, the drugs and the music, but nothing was the same. I saw that I had to surrender completely to Christ, or I would drag Kathy down with me. I'm Gary Cuckler, and God delivered me from drugs and gave my life purpose. To tell others that, if the Son therefore shall make you free, you shall be free indeed.
1: If you would like to be free from the weight of sin by receiving Jesus Christ as Lord and Savior, or maybe you have questions about it, call 1-888-NEED-HIM right now. 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

0: If you've ever seen The Wizard of Oz, you certainly remember the Cowardly Lion. He wanted to have courage so badly, yet through most of the movie, he was trembling, afraid to face his fears. Many Christians face a similar challenge.
1: We've become reluctant to follow a course that isn't popular, even when deep in our hearts we know it is right.
0: Billy Graham.
1: There comes a time when you must stand up and be counted. The effective Christians throughout all history have been men and women of great personal courage and discipline. Today, I'm calling upon Christians everywhere to come to Jesus Christ in dedication, surrender, and self-discipline. We need desperately to have men and women of courage and discipline, for courage and discipline are contagious.
0: You can find that courage in Jesus Christ. Learn more. Go to findpeacewithgod.net, then click where it says Grow in Your Christian Faith. It's from the Billy Graham Evangelist Association.

0: with Colin Smith.
1: Once when I was playing in a soccer match at college, the team we were playing made a breakthrough on goal. I was the last defender, and in a desperate lunge, I managed to clear the ball from the goal line. Unfortunately, it sailed towards the college president's study and smashed his window. Well, of course, I said I was sorry, and the president was remarkably kind, but he did require that I replace the window and clean up the mess. That's what it took to make it right. Now, what will it take to right our wrongs against God? Well, some people think it all boils down to being sorry. But being sorry isn't enough. Something must be done to put what's wrong right. And the Bible calls that an atonement. And the atonement has been made by our Lord Jesus Christ.
0: Are you open to discovering what the Bible says about God? Then come to openthebible.org.

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1: Everybody's looking for love, and none more than I after Dad walked out of our lives when my parents divorced. At 17, I fell for the first guy who showered me with attention. Rob was a car salesman, a playboy at heart, and when I got pregnant at 19, he headed for California. Our son was 6 months old before Rob sent for us, and we married. After our second son was born, we bought a house, and I was happy. Then a daughter came to us, but my husband neglected us more and more. When I found lipstick on his shirt, I foolishly decided to drink, hoping he would include me in his life. He didn't, and I attempted suicide. But a friend found me unconscious and called an ambulance. Our marriage ended, and I had to work to support the family when Rob disappeared. My distorted thinking again led me to a suicide attempt that failed again. Then my daughter was struck by a car and killed, and my heart became bitter at God. I would sit at her grave, drinking and begging God to give her back to me. Life was so futile. One night, a television evangelist seemed to speak directly to me, words that spoke of a God who loved me and who would change my life. I cried out to God, asking Him to save me for Jesus' sake. The joy in my heart prompted me to pour my alcohol down the drain and flush the tranquilizers away. Jesus gave me the love I had been seeking all my life, and He'll do the same for you. I'm Josie Furniss. If the Son, therefore, shall make you free, you shall be free indeed.
0: If you would like to be free from the weight of sin by receiving Jesus Christ as Lord and Savior, or maybe you have questions about it, call 1-888-NEED-HIM right now. 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
1: 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And you need to be aware of when that is, where that is, and how to prevent it.
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1: If you are indeed the spiritual paintbrush in God's hand by your gift, and He wants to dip it into the palette and the colors of His grace so that your life could literally begin to make imprints of grace and change another person's life for all eternity, something that powerful usually has a dark side. In other words, if gifts do that much good, if they're abused, if they're misused, if they're misapplied, they can have a very, very dark side. And the title of this session is we're going to talk about beware of spiritual gift abuse. I'd like you to open your teaching handout, if you will, and I want to go over what I think are the 10 most common abuses of spiritual gifts. Number one, beware when spiritual gifts are used as a means of manipulation, power, or control in personal and or church relationships. And notice they're all going to start with beware. That's a warning sign. Beware when spiritual gifts are used as a means of manipulation, power, or control in personal and or church relationships. If you have your Bibles, open them, if you will, to 1 Corinthians chapter 12. And in 1 Corinthians chapter 12, verse 4, it's a common thing we've talked about. In fact, keep your finger in 1 Corinthians 12. A lot of the abuses were happening in the Corinthian church, and so a lot of the corrections are going to be there. Pick it up at verse 4. There are different kinds of gifts, but the same Spirit. There are different kinds of service, but the same Lord. There are different kinds of workings, but the same God who works all of them and all men. Now to each one, the manifestation of the Spirit is given for the common good. For the common good. Did you notice the repetition of the word same, same, same? There's unity. When God is working and the Lord Jesus is exalted and the Spirit of God is bestowing gifts and operating in the body of Christ, it's for the common good. It builds people up. The focus is on the Godhead, not on the gifts. The focus is on what God is doing in the group, not on people's particular passions or bents. Personal control, manipulation, and use by gifts are always a sign that abuse is occurring. Anytime someone comes to you or someone you know and says, God revealed to me that you're supposed to do this or do that, a big red light ought to flash on the dashboard. I don't care who they are. Now, it doesn't mean that God never reveals through other people, but you know, I came to the conclusion that on a major life decision about who to marry, where to work, what job to take, what to do with one of your kids, you would just think that God might want to tell you rather than tell someone else, right? I mean, I got a phone. And that doesn't mean that God might not bring someone into your life to say, you know, I'm concerned about this, and here's four or five reasons why, you know, I've watched this relationship. That's a little different story. But this, thus says the Lord. And people end up in real high power, you know, I'm very important, and often this happens in the leadership of churches. Second warning. Beware when anyone claims to have the ability to give or bestow any particular gift if you follow their formula. Notice what it says in 1 Corinthians chapter 12, verse 11. He goes on to say, all these gifts are of the same Spirit, and He gives to each one just as He determines. He's speaking of the spiritual gifts. He says, God gives or bestows gifts. Literally, it's as he wills. The Greek word is a very interesting one. It means as he chooses after careful deliberation. Remember we said we are his workmanship, created in Christ Jesus unto good works, which God has before ordained that we should walk in them. If God has a plan for your life, and he's going to gift you to fulfill the plan for your life, then the gifts that he gives you are not going to be given through some other person somewhere, sometime, some way. What have we learned? Is that when the ascended Christ, he gave gifts to men, and he chooses to give you the gifts that he wants you to have so you can fulfill the purpose that you're called to. And so when someone comes up and basically says, hey, I have the power to distribute the gifts, he's taking the role of the Holy Spirit, or she's taking the role of the Holy Spirit. Beware whenever anyone claims to have the ability to give or bestow any particular gift if you follow their formula. Third warning, beware when any particular gift is made universal evidence of spirituality, salvation, or other spiritual blessing. Skip down to verses 29 and 30, chapter 12. By the way, as I read this too, in English we can't quite do it, but he's going to ask questions. But grammatically, you can ask a question and you can, you know, you can use just a one little word that automatically tells you that it's a rhetorical question and the answer is no. And that's this case. So it's not, these are not just questions, are all apostles? It's, are all apostles? Emphatically, no. Okay, so notice what it says. Verse 29, are all apostles? No. Are all prophets? No. Are all teachers? No. Do all work miracles? No. Do all have gifts of healing? No. Do all speak in tongues? No. Do all interpret? And he's making the point in 1 Corinthians 12, 29 and 30, that no one has all the gifts. Now, this is gentle, but you know, let me say this because I've kind of been through. Both my parents came to Christ through the charismatic movement, all right? My personal experience, I've been in very, very word-centered ministries, but I've had the privilege of traveling all around the world and just teamed up with Pentecostal and charismatic brothers and sisters, and I'm going to tell you about 90%, very balanced, great teaching. But there is some teaching in pockets, especially, I guess, what I'd call some older school Pentecostalism or charismatic groups that will teach that if you don't speak in tongues, you are not saved or you don't have salvation. Others will teach if you don't speak in tongues, you don't have the Holy Spirit. Somehow you have part of Christ, and the only way you know for sure if you have the Holy Spirit is if you speak in another language. And here's my point. Study the gifts carefully. Tongues are a what? We looked at it. It is a ability to speak in another language for the glory of God, for the common good, in a language you haven't learned. Now, what you'll find is people will go to the book of Acts and say, well, look what happened in the early church. I would suggest that is descriptive, not prescriptive. Yes, that is what happened. And can God give a known, an unknown language to evidence the working? He did. When the Jews came to Christ, unknown language. When the Samaritans, half-breeds came to Christ, unknown language. When the Gentiles came to Christ, unknown language. But Paul would say it's an outward evidence, a sign for unbelievers. And all I'm saying is your view on the gift of tongues should have nothing to do with sanctification or your walk in holiness. Okay, it's a spiritual gift. But it is not a spiritual gift that needs to be tied with evidence of salvation or evidence of your spiritual state. There are people, and I've been down this road, there are people that feel like, you know, I don't have all of God because I don't have this gift. And by the way, in some groups it's tongues, in other groups it's other gifts. And so anytime anyone says there's some universal gift that's a sign that really makes you a salvation or a spiritual blessing, always have that red light go off and say, well, wait a second. Spiritual abuse number four. Beware when the focus of a church service, ministry, or religious event is on spiritual gifts and their manifestation rather than on the giver of the gifts and his agenda for the church. This is where you hear about the miracle service as advertised. When the focus gets on, come see the show. Here's what you can get. Beware. You know what? Just read the Gospels and ask yourself, is this how Jesus did ministry? In fact, look at Ephesians chapter 4, verses 11 and 12. It's very, very clear. Just flip back a couple books, right? He gave gifts. Why did he give spiritual gifts? Did he give spiritual gifts so people could, you know, make a lot of money, put on a show, tell people how awesome, miraculous, and wonderful their deal is? He gave some as apostles. He gave some as prophets. He gave some as evangelists. He gave some as pastors and teachers. Why? For the work of service, to build up the body for the work of service. Spiritually gifted people are to equip us, regular believers and saints, so that we can do the work of service until every single Christian grows up into maturity to all the measure of the fullness of Christ. The goal and the role of gifting men and women is to help other believers mature in Christ. And so anytime the focus is off the giver of the gifts and onto the show, anytime it's about showmanship instead of Christ-likeness, you better have that flashing red light and say, you know something? It may be electric in the air and people may make all kind of claims, but it doesn't pass the test of New Testament biblical Christianity.
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1: Warning number five, beware of comparing your gifts with anyone else. It always leads to carnality. Do not compare your gifts. And even as I say that, I'd like to say that I never do. See, I'm there. But you will, because you're human, right? I'm going to read a passage that's a little extended, but it's so important. I think it's worth reading. And have you noticed that we're still in 1 Corinthians 12? Will you go back a couple books? Some of you may be thinking, you know, I think this Corinthian church sort of had some struggles with gifts. Because all the directives about how to do it right are in 1 Corinthians 12, you know, part of 13 and 14. He goes on to say, 1 Corinthians 12, beginning at verse 11, all these are the work of one and the same Spirit, and He gives them, the Spirit, gifts to each one. How? Just as He determines. The body is a unit. He's going to make a metaphor. Though it is made up of many parts, and though it's all its parts are many, they form one body, given the human body. We have a hand, we have a head, we have eyes, we have ears, we have feet. And so it is with Christ. For we were all baptized by one Spirit into one body, whether Jew or Greek, slave or free, and we were all given one Spirit to drink. Now the body is made up of not one part, but many. And then here's where he goes through the analogy. If the foot should say, because I'm not a hand, I don't belong to the body, would it not for that reason cease to be any part of the body? I mean, less? No. And if the ear should say, because I'm not an eye, I don't belong to the body, it would not for that reason cease to be a part of the body, kind of would it? Well, no. If the whole body were an eye, where would the sense of hearing be? And if the whole body were an ear, where would the sense of smell be? But in fact, God has arranged the parts in the body, every one of them, just as He wanted them to be. Don't compare your gift to someone else's. Don't get thinking, and by the way, it's human nature, certain churches and certain backgrounds will gravitate to honor certain gifts more than other gifts. I was in one parachurch organization that, I'll tell you what, if you had the gift of exhortation, man, you were a winner. If you had the gift of service, it was kind of like, well, you know, someone does need to pick up the chairs and that would be nice. If you had the gift of teaching or leadership, actually it was threatening to the group because they had a real cookie-cutter formula about how they were going to raise up leaders. What they wanted was facilitators to lead these small groups. And anyone that kind of wanted, hey, why are we doing it this way? Hey, rebellious Ingram, would you just shut up and sit over there and lead your group? Well, I had some pretty strong leadership gifts and I was saying, hey, you know, basically, this seems kind of dumb. If you want to get this job done, we ought to go this way. And it, you know, and I was dealing with the pride issues in my life. Now, I had a lot of pride issues in my life, so it wasn't wasted, you know. But I've been in other churches where it's this visible gift, you know. And if you can ever get up in front of the stage, and so, boy, you know, the little kids, by the time they're 7, 8, 9, 10, or if a kid in junior high or high school has any speaking ability, he's been called of God, and they put it up in front of the group, and the poor kids don't know what they're saying. It all goes back to comparing our gifts rather than realizing God's got a perfect plan. And you know something, I don't know that I want to say to my eye or to my ear or to my knee that one's more important. They're all important. They're all interdependent. And I just want to say, I think you'll wrestle with this. There's a passage that's been helpful. 2 Corinthians 10:12. You might jot that in the corner of your notes. Where the Apostle Paul will say, when we compare ourselves with ourselves and measure ourselves by ourselves, we are without understanding. And I just want to say, for your encouragement, I think you'll struggle with this your whole life, because I do believe that all of us are desperately insecure, even as believers. I mean, I know we're going to grow, but we're desperately insecure. Don't compare yourself with other people. Don't compare your gift with other people. God made you unique. Warning number 6, beware of any extreme position on spiritual gifts, i.e., they do not exist at all to a spirit-filled Christian will have all the gifts. I've heard both. I've been in places where gifts don't exist. I'll tell you what, you find gifts, you find disunity and division, and people are arguing about them. There aren't any gifts. All the gifts are gone after the first century. I've heard people teach that. And on the other hand, I felt, if you're spirit-filled, I mean, if you're really spirit-filled, whatever spirit-filled means, no one really knows. I mean, I think the Bible has a pretty good definition, but depending on what group, what background, that could mean you've been to Mars and back, or it could mean that you're really walking with the Lord in the Spirit. You know, I don't know. But if you're spirit-filled, you'll have all the gifts. And then usually they have someone in the church who's an example of it. Brother Bob, he's got all the gifts. Go, Bob, go. I can prophesy. I can teach. You know, I mean, you can do it all. Anytime you feel those extremes, notice what it says in 1 Corinthians 12, verse 1. Now, about spiritual gifts, brethren, I do not want you to be ignorant. You need to have understanding. Everyone has one primary gift. We know that he will give you ministry gifts. We understand they're for the common good. When you know those 10 basic principles, it guards against this kind of thing. Number 7, warning light. Beware of using spiritual gifts and the energy of the flesh to fulfill personal ego needs or impress other people. This is another one that I don't think you grow out of. Beware. Beware. Be on your guard. Watch over your heart with all diligence. When you have a spiritual gift, you can take a gift. It's like a tool. God doesn't take away the tool. You can be in the flesh. God will honor his word, and he will honor the tool or the gift that he's placed in your hand. But I can use my gift, and you can use your gift, not in submission to the Spirit, but in the energy of the flesh, and it produces not good things. And boy, I think this is one of those really gut check times where you have to ask, and I have to ask, is this about me using my gift to get attention, affirmation, strokes from people? Is this about impressing people? And let me apply this down to where we live. If you happen to have visible gifts, okay? There's some gifts that are upfront gifts. It might be teaching, might be exhortation, might be prophecy, might be leadership. But you find yourself where people are looking to you, or you are speaking and you have a visible role. The temptation is to begin to get a little carried away with yourself and really like the position. And you know what? What does knowledge do? It puffs up. And I think we all struggle with that. Anytime you have to do something and you find yourself ego needs, then I think that's a warning light. You need to say, wait a second here. Notice what it says in 1 Corinthians 13. Sandwiched between chapter 12, this is how to use the gifts. And then chapter 14, eagerly desire spiritual gifts. 12 says, don't be ignorant about them. 14 says, really desire and focus. Right in between is 1 Corinthians 13. And it says, if I speak with the tongues of men and of angels, there's a spiritual gift, but have not love, I am only a resounding gong or a clanging cymbal. If I have the gift of prophecy and can fathom all mysteries and all knowledge, and if I have faith so that I can move mountains, but have not love, I am nothing. If I give all my possessions to the poor and surrender my body to the flames, literally be a martyr, but have not love, I gain nothing. I have nothing, I gain nothing. If I have this gift of tongues, if I have this gift of prophecy, if I have this gift of faith, if I have this gift of martyrdom and be willing, but you can do, what's that passage say? You can do all those things, and I can do all those things, not about love, which is what? Focusing on other people, giving other people what they need the most when they deserve it the least as your gift to God. I can do my gifts that way, or it can really be a subtle way to set Chip Ingram up, to get Chip Ingram the strokes and the ego needs and the unresolved issues in his life taken care of. And so it's a warning light. Be on your guard. Beware. Number 8. Beware of confusing spiritual gifts with spiritual fruit as the evidence of spiritual growth and maturity. In some circles, the development and impact and the use of your gifts becomes kind of the test for spiritual maturity. But gifts, remember, are a means, not an end. In other words, when you have these gifts, when God is using you, that's wonderful, that's great, God is using you. In some circles, what that becomes, that's the goal.

0: measure of the fullness of Christ. The goal is maturity. Or notice Galatians 5, 22 and 23. But the fruit of the Spirit, in other words, what is it that God's after? The fruit of the Spirit is love, joy, peace, patience, kindness, goodness, faithfulness, gentleness, and self-control. Against such things, there is no law. In fact, Jesus, John 15, you might just jot it, John 15, 8. By this is my Father glorified, that you have many gifts and are very impressive. Oh, I think I misquoted that. By this is my Father glorified, what? That you bear much fruit.
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0: As we close today's program, I can only imagine that some of you had pictures go through your mind, and you thought back to experiences that you've had and things that were happening in the past, and you never thought, oh, that's spiritual gift abuse. You probably assumed you did something wrong or you were a bad person. So let me just go through in the end of today's program and review. Number one, beware when spiritual gifts are used as a means of manipulation, power, or control in personal or church relationships. Number two, warning. Beware whenever anyone claims to have the ability to give or bestow any particular gift if you follow their formula. Third warning. Beware when any particular gift is made universal evidence of spirituality, salvation, or other spiritual blessing. Warning number four, beware when the focus of a church service, ministry, or religious event is on spiritual gifts and their manifestation, rather on the giver of the gifts and his agenda for his church. Finally, beware of comparing your gifts with anyone else's. It always leads to carnality.
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2: When I was 7, I contracted tuberculosis from a man who rented a room in our house. The disease left me unable to attend school for 2 years. A tutor came to help me several times a week, but I fell behind. When I was well enough to return to school, none of the public schools would take me, but the parochial school did. There I gained an interest in God and the Bible. I had to work hard to catch up. After I finished high school, my parents divorced, and Mom and I moved to California, where I joined the Air

0: Force. My job was loading ammo on planes, not very practical for civilian life, so I transferred to jet mechanic school. I was sent to Châteauroux, France, south of Paris. I worked hard and performed my job so well I was promoted to staff sergeant and chosen to speak with a visiting senator. I chose not to re-enlist, planning to become a jet mechanic for the airlines. When that didn't work out, I moved to Florida to work with my stepfather. Because of his bad temper, I went to work with a carpet cleaning business. The owner told me about Jesus, and I received him as my savior. I met Sandy, and we married. When my plan to study music in college didn't work out, I went into business. Eventually, I helped start a business that is still prosperous. God had a plan for my life all along. And today, my son and his wife are missionaries in Romania. I'm Ron Kimmel. If the Son, therefore, shall make you free, ye shall be free indeed.
1: If you would like to be free from the weight of sin by receiving Jesus Christ as Lord and Savior, call 1-888-NEED-HIM right now. 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

Judas, my friend, how the bag of 30 silver pieces weighs so heavy upon your neck, and how your eyes avoid mine. Yes, I'm the man, why so afraid? And why the weapons and the cloak of darkness?

0: Honey, I think we need to take the left up here.
1: No. I remember where it is. It's just past the rock that looks like a face.
0: You're thinking of the tree that looks like it has a face.
1: I'm pretty sure it's a rock.
0: Definitely a tree, and we just passed it.
2: When you spot a landmark, it's a good way to know where you're going. But landmarks are only effective if they do not change. Billy Graham says there are spiritual landmarks that will never change.
3: In the spiritual realm, there are certainties which cannot be effaced by time. The Bible is an unmovable landmark by which human values are measured.
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1: I suffered more than most people growing up. Beatings, desertion, in and out of children's homes. I couldn't wait to get married and have children of my own. At 16, I married a man 10 years older than I. Fred was so kind and considerate while we were dating, and even after our first child was born. But after our second daughter came along, he became abusive to me. My family started living with us, making matters worse, except for my younger brother, Bob. He tried to tell me about Jesus, but I was too full of self-pity to listen. And then Bob died unexpectedly, and I had no one who cared. Life got worse. Our firstborn son died right after he was born. So I started chasing around with my sister. Fred became a wild man. Our second son was born but lived only 16 hours. And then our third son was born and lived. When Fred refused to buy penicillin for our sick boy, I left my husband and got a divorce. I had to put my three children in different homes while I stayed with a Christian family. And there I met Orville, a new believer in Christ. He read the Bible to me and taught me so much about Jesus Christ. But then he suddenly died, too, of a brain hemorrhage. His death forced me to look to Christ instead of man, and I cried out to God to save me. I began listening to Unshackled on the radio, and then I took my children to Pacific Garden Mission, where a counselor helped us live for Jesus. I'm Emmeline Strauss. If the Son therefore shall make you free, you shall be free indeed.
0: If you would like to be free from the weight of sin by receiving Jesus Christ as Lord and Savior, or maybe you have questions about it, call 1-888-NEED-HIM right now. 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

0: What you're hearing is a baby's heartbeat in the womb. An incredible sound. But imagine hearing a doctor say, your baby's heartbeat is normal, but their brain isn't. That's what happened to Robin and his wife.
1: It was just a tragic moment, and it felt like, this is not fair. How could this happen?
0: Robin's daughter was born with a severe brain condition, but his initial broken heart has turned into thankfulness and joy.
1: I had no idea that God was so good, that she could not be healed, but yet our life could be so amazingly blessed.
0: Robin's thankful that he and his wife have come to know Jesus more through the difficult process of raising their disabled daughter. As Billy Graham once preached,
2: the psalmist said, it is only after affliction that he learned to know God. Through the tears, there can be a peace and joy that Christ can give.
0: Learn more at findpeacewithgod.net, where the Billy Graham Evangelistic

0: It's time to pray with Pastor Carter Conlon.
1: The words of Jesus, Luke chapter 13, verses 4 and 5. Or those 18 on whom the tower in Siloam fell and killed them, do you think they were worse sinners than all other men who dwelt in Jerusalem? I tell you no. But unless you repent, you will all likewise perish. We remember the suddenness of the day that the towers fell in New York City. Sunshine turned to sorrow and clear skies to a dust-filled gray. I'm thankful that I had the chance to share the way of salvation with some in the tower before they faced that terrible day. You and I must pray for the courage to speak to so many who will soon face eternity. The hour is late and the days are getting darker. For their sakes, we must and we will be the lights that clearly show them the way to eternal safety. My brother, my sister, it's time to pray.
0: You can make a difference. 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
1: Childhood abuse affects people in many ways. I was physically abused at 10. To forget the shame, I took up role-playing games, then drinking, smoking, marijuana, and pornography. I introduced some of my friends to alcohol, but when my best friend was killed driving drunk, the guilt was unbearable. I quit college and lost my job. I started cruising town, scaring girls with a gun-shaped cigarette lighter, and that brought a SWAT team to our house, so Dad threw me out. I was depressed over the mess of my life, the kids I led astray, my friend's death, the disgrace of being abused. The pain was constant, like a prison wall. I feared dying in a fire, and one night I awoke to TV pictures of a massive fire. The next day at work, we had a fire drill, and I got locked in a storage room with flammables. That night I lost it, screaming and throwing rocks. A few days later, I threatened my family with a knife. After time in a mental hospital, I tried to change. I did things I thought would please God, even trying to sacrifice my life, but I was still in a prison. One day I met a pastor. He explained that there was nothing I could do to please God, but the good news was that Jesus did for me what I couldn't do for myself. In Christ, I found a new life and release from my prison. I'm Matthew Rath. If the Son, therefore, shall make you free, ye shall be free indeed.
0: If you would like to be free from the weight of sin by accepting Jesus Christ as Lord and Savior, call 1-888-NEED-HIM right now. Free Indeed is a production of Pacific Garden Mission, 1458 South Canal Street, Chicago, Illinois, 60607. 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

0: As a manager of a Facebook group for moms with more than a million followers, Susan Pitts knows about the importance of prayer.
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0: Billy Graham says God promises to answer you when you put your trust in Him.
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0: If you'd like to pray with someone right now, call our prayer line at 855-255-PRAY. That's 855-255-PRAY. We're the Billy Graham Evangelistic Association.

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1: I was a very unpleasant youth, bright but abrasive, reared in some of the finest private schools in the East. But I let bridge playing distract me along with drinking, and I failed to graduate from high school because I was one credit short. I refused to go to summer school. Instead, I joined the Navy. After boot camp, I signed up for 2 additional years and was put in the missile program. Another sailor invited me to join him in going to a couple's home for dinner. I preferred to go out drinking, took a rain check for a later date when I knew I'd be low on money. When we finally did spend a Sunday with this couple, they took us to church in the morning and again in the evening. I'd never heard the things that preacher talked about. How Jesus died for our sins. I thought he was fabricating the message. The next time we went, I took a Bible along so I could check him line by line. At the end of that service, I went forward to pray and receive God's gift of salvation. It wasn't easy for a guy like me to overcome pride, but I've never been sorry I put my trust in the Lord. My host admitted they'd been praying for me. For 2 years, my life was the same, except that I quit swearing. Then I saw what a hypocrite I was. During a long bus ride, as fragments of Scripture convicted me, I quit smoking and drinking, and that's when God began to use my life to lead others to Him. I'm George Goldie, and I urge you to receive Christ as Savior. If the Son, therefore, shall make you free, you shall be free indeed.
0: If you would like to be free from the weight of sin by receiving Jesus Christ as Lord and Savior, or maybe you have questions about it, call 1-888-NEED-HIM right now. Free Indeed is a production of Pacific Garden Mission, 1458 South Canal Street, Chicago, Illinois, 60607. 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

0: I know what it's like to live a lifestyle that doesn't glorify God, to live a fast life and party and go drinking, and it's so unhealthy and it's very empty.
1: Nicole was a successful model in Hollywood, but her achievements didn't fill the emptiness inside.
0: So I kind of came to a crisis of who I was, and I was 23, and I remember I just broke down and I was like, God, if you're there, can you please make yourself known?
1: God did make himself known to Nicole, and she began a relationship with Jesus Christ. Jesus healed her struggle with depression and body image. That kind of change only God can bring. Billy Graham preached that truth often.
2: True happiness and peace is found in knowing Jesus Christ. 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
1: You can learn more about doing that at findpeacewithgod.net. We're the Billy Graham Evangelistic Association.

0: scripture says Jesus went about doing good. He saw a blind man that had been blind from birth.
1: The Bible story Billy Graham shared in 1957 applies to us today.
0: We are blind just as that poor blind man that Jesus looked at that night. We're spiritually blind because the Bible teaches not only do you have physical eyes, but you have spiritual eyes.
1: And when your spiritual eyes are closed, you can't see you're a sinner who needs God's forgiveness. But if you surrender your life to Jesus Christ, He'll open your spiritual eyes to see the truth that God loves you and sent His Son Jesus to forgive you.
0: And I tell you tonight, that can happen to you. Can you say tonight, I can see, I have the joy and the peace that Christ can bring?
1: We can help you find that peace and joy through Christ. 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We're the Billy Graham Evangelistic Association.
2: 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You really have to see it for yourself to understand how massive it was. Why did Noah need to build such a big ship? Well, because he, his family, the animals, and a year's worth of supplies needed to be on board. There was plenty of room for all the land, animal kinds, and 8 people. Now, some people think the flood was just a local event, but then why would God ask Noah to build such a big ship? The people and animals could have just moved away from the flood's path. When we start with the Bible, we know the flood, well, it was a global event.
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3: Please believe that God has a provision for your body. God has not omitted your body from His provision. And it is really important that as believers we get to know the nature of our body, God's purpose for our body, and God's provision for our body. At the beginning of our study, we went to the account given in Genesis 2, verse 7, of the initial creation of man, which is one of the most crucial passages of Scripture, because until we understand our origin, we really don't understand ourselves. Now, I am simple-minded enough to believe that it happened the way the Bible describes it. I've been a professor at Britain's largest university for 9 years. I hold various degrees and various academic distinctions, and I feel in many ways I'm quite sophisticated intellectually, but I don't feel in any way intellectually inferior when I say that I believe the Bible record of creation. Prior to believing the Bible, I had studied many other attempts to explain man's origin and found them all unsatisfying and in many cases self-contradictory. I turned to study the Bible as a professional philosopher, not as a believer, and I commented to myself, at least it can't be any sillier than some of the other things I've heard. And to my astonishment, I discovered it had the answer. In Genesis chapter 2, verse 7, we read this. I think it's good to read it. It's a very short, simple statement. The Lord God, Jehovah God, it's God's personal name that's used there, a personal God, formed a personal man for personal fellowship between them. The Lord God formed or molded man of the dust of the ground and breathed into his nostrils the breath of life, and man became a living soul. I have pointed out there is the union of God's divine eternal breath from above with the body of clay from beneath, molded by the hands of the Creator, and that the union of spirit from above and clay from beneath produced a living human personality. Now, in our studies during the week, we've dealt essentially with the inner personality of man, spirit, and soul. But let us not be blind to the fact that man's body is also a miraculous and marvelous creation of God. Most believers do not sufficiently value or care for their own bodies. Until the breath of God entered that clay form, it was just clay. That's all it was. And it became a living, functioning, physical body with all its organisms, with all its parts, with all its members, through the miraculous operation of the Spirit of God. Take just one human eye. I was watching one Sunday morning a telecast, and the American Society of Ophthalmologists presented some information on the human eye. It was fascinating. If I remember rightly, they said one human eye contains more than 3 million working parts. What brought that into being? The breath of God. All our muscles, our nerves, our glands, every function in our physical bodies owes its origin to the in-breathed breath of God. That's what transformed the clay into these marvelous physical organisms. When you grasp that, see, miracles of healing are logical. Divine healing is the most logical thing. Who can better repair and restore, and if need be, recreate the body than the same agent who initially formed it, the Spirit of God? And in recent years, I've been privileged to witness many creative miracles of God, where bones that were not there were restored. I've been asking prayer through the week for a little girl in San Jose, California. Her elder sister was born without a bone in each upper leg. And as a result of prayer, God has created the bone. I don't say it's simple, but it's very understandable when you understand the origin of the human body. It was just clay till the Spirit of God moved upon it and worked upon it and produced these organisms. Turn to the book of Job for a moment, the 10th chapter. There are tremendous revelations in the book of Job, and there's a wonderful interrelationship between Genesis and Job in many ways. Job chapter 10, verses 8 through 12 is a beautiful summation of God's creative work in our bodies. Job chapter 10, verse 8 through 12. Thine hands have made me and fashioned me together round about. As in Genesis, where the word form indicates very careful, skillful work, so Job also emphasizes the immense skill and care that God devoted to forming the human body. Thine hands have made me and fashioned me together round about, yet thou dost destroy me. This is Job's problem, which we're not dealing with. Remember, I beseech thee, that thou hast made me as the clay. And wilt thou bring me into dust again? Hast thou not poured me out like milk and curdled me like cheese? What a vivid expression, isn't it? Thou hast clothed me with skin and flesh and hast fenced me with bones and sinews. What a beautiful picture of the interrelationship of the various main parts of the body. Thou hast granted me life and favor, and thy visitation hath preserved my spirit. And then in Job 32, verse 8, we have the other aspect of man's nature, the spiritual aspect. Job 32, 8. There is a spirit in man, and the inspiration or the in-breathed breath of the Almighty giveth them understanding. So Job is in perfect accord with Genesis. It's the union of the breath of God from above with the clay from beneath that brings into being a total personality. And then we turn to the words of David in Psalm 139 and read there from verse 13. Psalm 139, David's own recognition of the miracle of his physical body. And I do wish to emphasize that in my observation, the majority of Christian believers do not sufficiently appreciate their own bodies. If you had to pay for the equipment you've got in your body, first of all, you couldn't pay for it. Secondly, believe me, you'd take a lot more care of it. Psalm 139, verse 13. For thou hast possessed or formed my reins. Thou hast covered me in my mother's womb. I will praise thee, for I am fearfully and wonderfully made. And I believe that to be true. When I consider the physical body, it fills me with a sense of awe. I am fearfully and wonderfully made. Marvelous are thy works, and that my soul knoweth right well. My substance or my bone was not hid from thee when I was made in secret and curiously wrought in the lowest parts of the earth. That tells me that the substance that eventually became my body was planned and formed by God in the earth, long before it ever entered my body. And God had appointed the substance that was one day to constitute my body. Verse 16, thine eyes did see my substance, yet being unperfect. God had a blueprint for my body and your body before it ever came into being. Nothing happened by chance. And in thy book all my members were written, which in continuance were fashioned, when as yet there was none of them. So God brought my body, your body, into being on a blueprint. And there's a number for every member. Every member is written up in God's book. You want to compare that with the statement of Jesus in Luke 12:7? He said, fear not, you're of more value than many sparrows. Even the hairs of your head are all numbered. That's the detail of God's concern for our physical body. He has the number of the hairs on our head. And I believe when we realize this, we must realize also that God has a purpose for this marvelous workmanship, which is our body. And I believe the purpose is revealed in 1 Corinthians chapter 6. 1 Corinthians chapter 6. Verses 19 and 20. What? Know ye not that your body is the temple of the Holy Spirit, which is in you, which ye have of God, and ye are not your own? Verse 20, for ye are bought with a price. And we know that 1 Peter chapter 1, verses 18 and 19 tells us we were redeemed, bought, not with corruptible things as with silver or with gold, but with the precious blood of Christ, as of a lamb without blemish and without spot. The redemptive price that was paid for us was the blood of Christ shed on the cross. Please note that Christ redeemed total man, spirit, soul, and body. The body was not omitted when the redemptive price was paid. So Paul says, verse 20, ye are bought with a price. Therefore, notice that therefore, glorify God in your body and in your spirit, which are God's. Jesus paid the price to redeem spirit, soul, and body. Your body belongs to God, and therefore it is to be used for God's glory. And because Jesus has paid for you, you do not belong to yourself. He owns you. And the purpose for which he redeemed your body was to be the temple, the dwelling place of the Holy Spirit. And when God first fashioned that first body in the garden, it was his purpose that in the fullness of time, the redeemed body of the believer in Jesus Christ should become the dwelling place, the temple of the Holy Spirit. In Acts chapter 7, verse 48, Stephen told the Jewish people, he said, the Most High dwelleth not in temples made with hands. You can build any church, any synagogue, any temple, any building you like. When God's people meet there, God will meet with them. But God does not dwell in any building that's made by human hands. God has one appointed temple. It's the body of the redeemed believer. And there's a particular area in that body which is set apart for the Holy Spirit. John 7, verses 37, 38, and 39. Jesus stood and cried, saying, if any man thirst, let him come unto me and drink. He that believeth on me, as the scripture hath said, out of his belly shall flow rivers of living water. Verse 39 is given in parenthesis the explanation. This he spake of the Holy Spirit, which they that believe on him should receive. For the Holy Spirit was not yet given, because that Jesus was not yet glorified. There was a time to come when those who believed on Jesus were to receive the Holy Spirit as a person to indwell the physical temple of their body. The first time this happened in human history was on the day of Pentecost. The Holy Spirit came down to earth as a person, took up his dwelling in the Church of Jesus Christ collectively, but took his individual dwelling in the place in the body of each believer. And I personally believe that the baptism in the Holy Spirit, when it's scripturally expounded and scripturally experienced, is the precise moment at which every believer yields to the Holy Spirit that area of his body to be his temple. The Holy Spirit is at work in the life of a believer from conviction, through conversion, through regeneration. But as I understand Scripture, and I've studied this very, very carefully, I have no doctrinal or denominational axe to grind, but as I understand, it's at the baptism in the Holy Spirit that the believer's body actually becomes the dwelling place of the Holy Spirit. When I lead people in prayer to receive the baptism, I invite them to come forward, and in my prayer, I cause them to say these words: I present to you my body to be a temple of your spirit. And I believe that is the moment at which the plan of God is consummated in your life and in your body. And I just wonder whether believers really appreciate this, whether we can talk so casually about things like this. To me, it's breathtaking that Almighty God, the Holy Spirit, who is God, desires to and deigns to indwell my physical body. To me, this is the climax of the whole process of redemption. The cross is not the climax. Pentecost is the climax. The cross made Pentecost possible. But the whole thrust of the gospel is to the coming of the Comforter. And I believe there's an individual transaction between every believer and the Lord, whereby that believer actually offers to the Holy Spirit that place which has been set apart from creation to be the dwelling place of the Spirit of God, out of his belly. I believe there is an actual area in our physical body, below the diaphragm and above the pelvis, which is set apart and destined to be the place where God the Holy Spirit dwells. And this is the supreme purpose of the human body, to be the temple of Almighty God, the Holy Spirit. It is only possible through redemption. The body must first be redeemed by the blood of Jesus from the dominion of Satan, from the defilement of sin, sanctified and made holy by the blood of Jesus, and then becomes a fit and worthy dwelling place for the Holy Spirit. Jesus on the cross not merely dealt with man's spiritual needs, he dealt with man's physical needs. He not merely bore our sins in his own body, but himself took our infirmities and bare our sicknesses, and with his wounds we were healed. It was a total redemptive work. Nothing in me now belongs to the devil. The devil has no legal right or claim over anything of me, spirit, soul, and body. My testimony is I am redeemed by the blood of Jesus out of the hand of the devil. We've already had quoted here that beautiful verse, Psalm 107, verse 2. Let the redeemed of the Lord say so, whom he hath redeemed out of the hand of the enemy. And it's a very good thing to say so, because your redemption is not fully effective till you say it. With the heart man believeth unto righteousness, but with the mouth confession is made unto full salvation. And my testimony is this, and I make it over and over again. Through the blood of Jesus, I am redeemed out of the hand of the devil. Spirit, soul, and body, I belong to Jesus Christ, sanctified and set apart to God by the blood of Jesus. How important it is to understand that your body is holy. The denote the physical body, but to denote the old Adamic nature, which is rebellious and corrupt. And without rightly dividing the Word of God, many Christians reading such passages have wrongly understood that Paul was suggesting that the physical body is unholy. That's ridiculous. The physical body is the masterpiece of God's physical creation. And it was created specifically to be a temple for the Holy Spirit. How could the Holy Spirit ever contemplate indwelling something that couldn't be made holy and worthy of His presence? Now, I want to make it clear that the redemption of our body is not yet complete. If I taught that, I would be teaching error. And some do teach this error. They teach that they already have received their resurrection body. It's strange, but they can persuade people to believe it. My comment on that is always, just stick a pin into them and see. Now, I want to deal briefly with what God will do for your body in this life and what will take place at the completion of the redemption of your body at the resurrection or the translation. In this life, first of all, turn to Romans 12, if you will. Romans chapter 12 and verse 1. And this verse, like so many of the verses of Paul, contains the word therefore. And let me offer you the little comment I made before. When you find a therefore, you want to find out what is therefore. And actually, if you observe the structure of Romans, and I'm going to be teaching on Romans this coming week in Houston, the first 8 chapters of Romans are the presentation of the gospel. 9, 10, and 11 are an excursus that deal with God's dealings with Israel. So chapter 12 links really on logically with chapter 8. And Paul says, in the light of all that God has done for us, what is our logical and reasonable response? And he expresses it in this first verse of Romans 12. That's why the therefore is there. I beseech you, therefore, brethren, by the mercies of God, in the light of all that God has done on our behalf, that you present your bodies a living sacrifice, holy. Notice it's the body that's holy, acceptable unto God, which is your reasonable service. Under the Mosaic law, the sacrifice was killed, whether it were a sheep or a bullock or whatever it might be, was killed and laid dead on the altar. Paul says, you are to present your body just as really on God's altar as that sheep or that bullock was laid on the Old Testament altar. There's only one difference. It's living, not dead. That's very, very vivid, because the man who offered the sacrifice, let us say it was a sheep, killed it.

Now, before this service closes, I'm going to challenge you, if you've never done that, to do it here this morning. It is a deliberate, definite, scriptural transaction that every believer should make to present his body a living sacrifice on God's altar. The scripture tells us in Matthew 23:19, it is the altar that sanctifies the gift. When you place your body on God's altar, the contact with the altar sanctifies the body that you give, and your body becomes holy by its contact with the altar. Then it is truly set apart to God. Now, when you have set your body apart to God in this way, God says there are further things you need to do. Romans 6, verses 12 and 13, and there's another therefore here, which relates to the first part of Romans 6. We can't go into it except to explain that when Christ died, we died. The old nature died. And when we were baptized, the old nature was buried. And when we came up out of the water, we were resurrected to walk in newness of life. And we are to reckon ourselves dead to the old nature and to sin, just as really as Christ died on the cross. So the therefore follows on from that. In verse 12, let not sin therefore reign in your mortal body. Notice, it's the body that he's talking about. That ye should obey sin in the lusts thereof. Neither yield ye your physical members as instruments of unrighteousness unto sin. But what are you to do with your physical members? Yield yourselves unto God as those that are alive from the dead, your will, your ego, your personality, and your members, your physical members, as instruments of righteousness unto God. God asks that you yield the physical members of your body to him, for him to control, as if they were his members. Your hands become his hands, your feet become his feet. Reading on Romans 6 a little further, verse 19, Paul returns to this. I feel so few Christians really understand the emphasis that's placed in the New Testament upon what we do with our bodies. Romans 6:19, I speak after the manner of men because of the infirmity of your flesh. For as you have yielded your physical members, slaves to uncleanness and to iniquity, unto iniquity, even so now yield your physical members, slaves to righteousness, unto holiness. That's the way to holiness, to yield your physical members as servants or instruments to the Holy Spirit for him to control, for his purposes, for the glory of God. And then in 1 Thessalonians 4, we have a scripture that we looked at earlier, but we'll come back to 1 Thessalonians 4, verses 3 and 4. For this is the will of God, even your sanctification, that you be holy, that you be set apart to God, that you should abstain from fornication, from sexual impurity and uncleanness. Verse 4, that every one of you should know how to possess his vessel in sanctification and honor. What does it mean when it says your vessel? What's it referring to? Your physical body. And notice, you are to possess it in holiness and honor. You are to honor your body. Why? Because it's the temple of the Holy Spirit. See, it grieves me when I see how careless and casual Christians are with their bodies. I don't believe I would really be alive and able to preach today if God hadn't taught me to take care of my body. Why? Because it's his instrument. I've consecrated my body to the Lord. I've given to God specifically my vocal organs for him to use. Told them, Lord, they don't belong to me any longer. They belong to you. And I like that word know, that you should know how to possess. I believe a Christian should really take some time to study what and how to eat, drink, and sleep. And no one is more guilty than preachers of failing to exercise their bodies. And most preachers pay for it sooner or later. I believe in a reasonable amount of physical exercise to keep my body in a condition that glorifies God. You know, I have a criticism of modern doctors. There may be some.

0: hope you will not get offended, but to me, the medical profession today is like people, let me compare it to people training pilots to fly airplanes. But all they ever train them in is crash landing and bailing out. We never get any instruction on how to live healthy. Practically never. Everything is what to do, and it's not if you're sick. Please notice, it's when you're sick. The American public are subtly conditioned mentally to expect to be sick. You look at the advertisements for the painkillers. It's not if you get a headache, it's when you get a headache. And how vivid and almost attractive they make it appear to have a headache. Sure, you know why? Because it's a billion-dollar industry. Let's be rather realistic about that. There are very few industries in which there's a bigger markup and a larger profit than the drug industry. What would happen if all Americans got well? There'd be a whole chain of industries that went bankrupt overnight.
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2: I'm a Jew, but as a youth, I began exploring the occult because I was searching for truth. I had been taught that God exists, so I prayed occasionally and made promises to God that I didn't keep. A series on television prompted my interest in the occult. By 19, I was dropping acid and smoking dope. I tried psychokinesis and astral projection, neither of which was successful. All that time, I felt that God had a purpose for my life, one I had not yet discovered. I came in contact with Christians at work and in the world, but they were unable to articulate their faith. I worked, but half my money went for drugs. I was so unhappy that I thought about suicide and cried out to God for help. I got a better job working with an older man. He talked to me about God and how he had a peace beyond understanding. As a Jew, I refused to read about Jesus, but he explained how Jesus is all over the Old Testament. He said that God expects us to live by faith, reading his word daily. Then a coworker gave me the Bible on cassette that I listened to as I worked. In time, I heard the entire New Testament. When I realized I was a sinner in need of salvation through Christ, I received Jesus the Messiah as my Lord and Savior. I'm Joel Sims, and Jesus set me free of my addiction to drugs. He gave me a wonderful wife and home where we serve the Lord. If the Son, therefore, shall make you free, you shall be free indeed.
1: If you would like to be free from the weight of sin by receiving Jesus Christ as Lord and Savior, or maybe you have questions about it, call 1-888-NEED-HIM right now. Free Indeed is a production of Pacific Garden Mission, 1458 South Canal Street, Chicago, Illinois, 60607. 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

0: Oh God, we don't understand it all, but we believe you are the great and the mighty God.
1: Billy Graham.
0: God, I believe, I trust in you, even if I don't understand.
1: Trusting in God when you don't understand isn't easy. Author Robert Beeson faced that reality when his wife left him.
2: Within the next 2 minutes or so, my girls were going to be running downstairs wondering where mommy is. And I had to be able to walk them through what has just happened. And that was overwhelming to me.
1: To get his family through the hard times that followed, Robert relied on his faith in Jesus Christ. And the difficulties of raising three young girls on his own, Robert learned this.
2: We don't have to fix everything. We don't have to have the answers, but we do need to know and remember that God is always with us, no matter how dark the valley.
1: If you're in a dark valley in your life, God can help. Go to findpeacewithgod.net. We're the Billy Graham Evangelistic Association.

0: such a big ship. 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When I talk to guests at the Ark Encounter, I often hear, "Wow, the Ark was huge." You really have to see it for yourself to understand how massive it was. Why did Noah need to build such a big ship? Well, because he, his family, the animals, and a year's worth of supplies needed to be on board. There was plenty of room for all the land animal kinds and 8 people. Now, some people think the flood was just a local event, but then why would God ask Noah to build such a big ship? The people and animals could have just moved away from the flood's path. When we start with the Bible, we know the flood, well, it was a global event.
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1: Even though we were Jews, my family was indifferent to God and more interested in social reform. As I progressed through college, my atheism led me into more and more radical movements. My friends and I believed change wasn't happening fast enough, so we tried to hasten the process through anarchy and riots. Hatred grew in my heart. Hatred for everything. I dropped out of school and into drugs, led by my brother. I was often dirty and depressed, and I ended up feeling like a failure. Gradually, I got off drugs and then went back to college. One day, my brother came home looking ecstatic. I thought he had fallen in love. He had, with Jesus. He kept saying, "I found the Messiah. Come and see." And then he read to me from the Bible. Thinking he had flipped, I read the Gospels and wasn't impressed, but I added the Lord's Prayer to my meditations. In time, I went to church with my brother and listened as the pastor explained how Jesus was the Messiah of the Old Testament, our Hebrew Bible. Suddenly, it all made sense, and I found myself responding to the invitation to receive Christ as my Savior. So the greatest revolutionary in history, Jesus Christ, came into my heart and life and transformed me into a child of God, at peace with myself and the world because he set me free. I'm Kresha Richman, and I invite you to come and see. If the Son, therefore, shall make you free, you shall be free indeed.
0: If you would like to be free from the weight of sin by receiving Jesus Christ as Lord and Savior, or maybe you have questions about it, call 1-888-NEED-HIM right now. 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
1: Sometimes we don't realize we're lost until it's too late.
2: Take a compass, they said. It's easy to get lost, they said. Why didn't I listen? Okay, I admit it, I'm lost, and there's no cell signal. Oh, now what?
1: If that happens in the woods, you need a new bearing. The same thing can happen in life. Maybe you feel like you've drifted away from God. Well, Billy Graham has a plan of action for you.
3: Before you can be saved, you must realize that you're lost. You must say, oh God, I have sinned. I am sorry for my sin, and I am willing to turn from my sin. The moment you recognize this need and are willing to turn to Christ by faith, you have taken the first step toward God.
1: We can help you take that step at findpeacewithgod.net. 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
2: Fear of death haunted me as a child. I was born in Iran, where Muslim funerals are filled with hopelessness. How could I find peace? I grew up and married the girl I loved, and we had two sons. My parents took me to Mecca for the Hajj, where an imam told me to divorce my wife. I was furious because a real God would not ask that of me. I went home and turned away from Islam. One winter day, we had a car accident that left my leg paralyzed. Two surgeries later, I was still paralyzed, and my wife had to support the family by teaching. 14 years later, and in a wheelchair, we went to London. When doctors there couldn't help me, I became suicidal. Then I decided to try the United States. Getting visas seemed impossible, but with God, all things are possible. We got our visas and flew to Seattle, but doctors wanted more money than we had. A neighbor took us to church and told me about Jesus, the Son of God, who died for my sin. There I met an Iranian who had become a Christian. I went to the Farsi service and wept at the beautiful songs. The pastor explained how Jesus died for us on the cross so we could have eternal life, and we prayed to receive Christ as Savior. I slept peacefully and free of pain. 2 months later, I began walking, and I've been walking with Jesus ever since. He brought our sons to the U.S., and they were saved too. I'm Firuz, with no fear of death. If the Son, therefore, shall make you free, ye shall be free indeed.
1: If you would like to be free from the weight of sin by accepting Jesus Christ as Lord and Savior, call 1-888-NEED-HIM right now. Free Indeed is a production of Pacific Garden Mission, 1458 South Canal Street, Chicago, Illinois, 60607. 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

0: Have you paused to give thanks to God? Millions never pause to give a word of thanks to God for the food provided. Only a minority will stop and give thanks to God.
1: Huh, that does hit a little close to home. And Billy Graham has even more things we ought to be thankful for.
0: There are scores of you listening to me now that are sitting in comfortable living rooms or riding in a new automobile. You have received every type of bounty from God. God has blessed us with 1,001 spiritual blessings. But more than any other spiritual or material blessing is the inestimable blessing of God's offer of salvation through His Son.
1: That blessing can be yours when you start a personal relationship with God's Son, Jesus Christ. We're here to tell you more at findpeacewithgod.net. That's findpeacewithgod.net. We're the Billy Graham Evangelistic Association.

0: and you stepped into the dark, 'cause that's just the kind of God you are.
1: Lord, you are our Prince of Peace. Thank you for your sacrifice for us. Despite our sinful nature and weak faith, you redeemed us from eternal separation from God. Because our eternity is secure through you, Lord Jesus, we can now live in peace regardless of our circumstances. We give our anxiety and fear to you. Your word promises we will receive the peace of God which passes all understanding. Guard our hearts and minds, Lord Jesus. Arm us with a conquering spirit so that our hearts will not be troubled or afraid. Embolden us to stand in your strength against the perils of this world, and at the same time that we would enjoy your peace that you have given us each day. For we pray this in the strong and mighty name of Jesus, the Peace Giver. Amen.

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1: I had been in Vietnam only 2 days when a grenade attack nearly killed me. If I had died, I would have gone to hell. Growing up, I had many

0: surgery, ripped into my left lung and carotid artery. An army medic saved my life. When I woke up in the ward, I thanked God for sparing my life. A doctor told me that 90% of wounds like mine don't make it. I spent nearly 2 years in rehabilitation. Grace and I married and had a son. Then I re-enlisted in the Navy and became a welding tech. We were based in San Diego next to a Christian who shared the gospel with us and took us to church. But once again, I was afraid to go forward and commit to Christ. Then I read a book that opened my eyes to deception, and I prayed to receive Christ as Savior. I spent 2 years in Guam studying the Bible under a godly chaplain and was never afraid to share Jesus with my shipmates after that. I'm Ray Young on my way to heaven. If the Son therefore shall make you free, you shall be free indeed.
1: If you would like to be free from the weight of sin by accepting Jesus Christ as Lord and Savior, call 1-888-NEED-HIM right now. Free Indeed is a production of Pacific Garden Mission, 1458 South Canal Street, Chicago, Illinois, 60607. 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

0: Not with my past.
1: Maybe that's what you're thinking. The damage is done, it's too late, you're beyond repair. Well, Billy Graham has a word of hope for you.
2: Saul of Tarsus was a hard nut to crack. He was murdering Christians. But God stopped him, saved him, and he became the great apostle. Augustine lived a wild life. And one day in a garden, God stopped him. And Augustine became one of the greatest theologians in the history of the world.
1: And that means it's not too late.
2: Any man too hard for God? No. No, there's no one too hard for God to save, and that includes you.
1: God will take you in if you will let him. 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

0: It's time to pray with Pastor Carter Conlon.
1: 2 Corinthians chapter 4, beginning at verse 7. But we have this treasure in earthen vessels, that the excellence of the power may be of God and not of us. We are hard-pressed in every side, yet not crushed. We are perplexed, but not in despair. Persecuted, but not forsaken. Struck down, but not destroyed. Always carrying about in the body the dying of the Lord Jesus, that the life of Jesus also may be manifested in our body. I want you to know today that you will not be overcome. In the midst of your trial, your life will actually become a living testimony to others. A testimony to what, you say? A testimony to the reality that you have an inner strength in Christ which cannot be overcome. It's an inner treasure of strength which the struggling all around you are now crying out for. God has chosen you to show them who He is. It's time to pray.
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1: Because I joined a church when I was 11 years old, I was convinced that I was a Christian. After all, if I was in good standing with the church, surely I must be in good standing with God. But I learned to drink in high school and kept right on drinking into college, which I left at age 23 because I was broke. Jobs are hard to find in 1933, and I got depressed. So I went to the library where I found a book titled For Sinners Only. The book claimed that God had a plan for my life and he would provide, which intrigued me so much that I went to a meeting announced in the paper. At the meeting, people sat on a platform and gave testimonies, things that amazed me. I had to know more about this, so I went to a second meeting where a blind man described how even in his blindness, he could see God's hand in his life. Afterward, he told me God had a plan for my life. Having been a church member since I was 11, I was offended when he told me I needed Jesus Christ in my life. But he was right. He could see better than I could. I went home that night and prayed, telling God I had made a mess of my life, and if he had a plan, I wanted it. Peace swept over me, and I slept soundly. But I had vowed to tell no one. They wouldn't get me up on a platform giving a testimony. For 3 days, I told no one what had happened to me. Then I went to another meeting, where the blind man knew immediately I had changed. So I stood up and told everyone how Jesus had come into my heart and life, and I'm still telling others. I'm Joe Mason, and I hope you listen to me. If the Son, therefore, shall make you free, you shall be free indeed.
0: If you would like to be free from the weight of sin by receiving Jesus Christ as Lord and Savior, or maybe you have questions about it, call 1-888-NEED-HIM right now. 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
2: Thank you and welcome to Scripture on Creation. I'm Scott Kump.
3: And I'm Dr. Ben Scripture.
2: Today, Dr. Scripture, we're going to continue our study of Psalms that have a creation theme or at least make reference to creation in some fashion.
3: Right.
2: But I think it's unlikely we're going to find another psalm quite like Psalm 104 when it comes to having an emphasis on creation.
3: Well, I agree with you on that, Scott. Although Psalm 148 really focuses on creation too. But as we move forward from Psalm 104, we're going to consider some psalms that are in the final, that is the fifth book of the Psalms. So that's going to be before we get to 148 anyway.
2: Oh, fifth book. Yeah, that's right. I remember that there are 150 chapters or psalms that make up the Psalter, and they're divided into five main sections or books.
3: Exactly. And as we were studying the fourth book of the Psalms, that is Psalm 90 through 106, we found a relatively large number of psalms that had a creation emphasis. And not coincidentally, a large number of the Psalms of Book 4 are popular for use in songs and in worship.
2: So you said that we're going to move on to Book 5, which begins with Psalm 107. So is that the psalm we're going to study today?
3: No, I think it would be a stretch to say that there are specific references to creation in actually Psalms 107 through 110. But I certainly am led to think of God's work in creation when I read Psalm 111. So that's what we'll consider in our program today. And Scott, do you remember what specific Hebrew word emphatically concluded that great creation, Psalm 104?
2: I believe it was hallelujah, wasn't it?
3: That's right. And it's interesting. Psalms 111, 112, and 113 are all what I would call hallelujah psalms because they each begin with the exclamation, hallelujah. And Psalm 113 actually begins and ends with it.
2: Well, everyone, beware. This program just may break out into a worship service.
3: That'd be great, wouldn't it?
2: Yeah.
3: And frankly, that's the purpose of these wonderful songs of praise. So first, I want to get the overall sense of what the psalmist says by simply reading this psalm. It is 10 verses long, and Scott, I'll have you start reading at verse 1.
2: Okay, it begins with hallelujah, that is, praise the Lord. I will give thanks to the Lord with all my heart, in the company of the upright and in the assembly.
3: Great are the works of the Lord. They are studied by all who delight in them.
2: Splendid and majestic is his work, and his righteousness endures forever.
3: He has made his wonders to be remembered. The Lord is gracious and compassionate.
2: He has given food to those who fear him. He will remember his covenant forever.
3: He has made known to his people the power of his works in giving them the heritage of the nations.
2: The works of his hands are truth and justice. All his precepts are sure.
3: They are upheld forever and ever. They are performed in truth and uprightness.
2: He has sent redemption to his people. He has ordained his covenant forever. Holy and awesome is his name.
3: The fear of the Lord is the beginning of wisdom, and good understanding have all those who do his commandments. His praise endures forever.
4: So that's the end of the psalm, but it could just as well have ended with another hallelujah.
2: Yeah, why not?
4: But the actual Hebrew doesn't end with hallelujah there.
3: But Scott, let me ask you, is there anything in this psalm, as I've just read it, that jumped out to you and made you think of the creation or God's work in creation?
2: Well, the thing that impresses me, I think I heard the word wonders once, and I heard the word works. I can't count how many times I heard that. Talked about how great are his works and that sort of thing.
3: Yeah.
2: Like it said there in verse 2, great are his works, and I believe it said they are studied by those who delight in him.
3: That's pretty much exactly what it said.
2: You know, I've been trying in my own devotional life to learn what it means to delight yourself in the Lord, and I think part of that is studying his works.
3: And yeah, you know, that is exactly something that we try and do on this program time and time again, as we study the work of God, especially the work in creation. Hopefully it comes across to the listener, and hopefully they're enjoying it and joining with us in delighting in those works. And so I was really encouraged as I thought about that when studying this psalm. And it's such a cool idea. As you mentioned, you want to do this as you study God's word. It's
2: exactly.
3: such a neat idea. And the word delight is such a cool word to describe our response to God and his works. So let's first look at verse 1, and we'll see something else which applies to what we do on this program, and I hope to many of our listeners. So verse 1, after beginning with praise the Lord or hallelujah, says, I will give thanks to the Lord with all my heart, in the company of the upright, and in the assembly. You know, what's interesting here is the psalmist is talking about praising the Lord in public worship, so to speak, giving testimony. You know, and there are a lot of opportunities in the congregational setting where people are given opportunity to praise the Lord. You know, I remember growing up as a kid, and this was in a Baptist church. I know a lot of churches might not do this, but very often in Baptist churches, for example, they'll have a testimony night.
2: Yeah.
3: Like on a Sunday night, they may even reserve time for that or use the whole evening. I would encourage churches to do that kind of thing. You know, a lot of times we depend so much on the pastor to be the one who is talking or some of the leadership, yet everyone should be encouraged to take opportunity to praise the Lord and tell about what they have experienced recently, what they have noticed even recently, and give praise to God, to give thanks to God. And that's what the psalmist is doing here. He says, in the company of the upright, that would be, you know, the righteous, the God's people. And it says, in the assembly, that's just talking about the assembling, the gathering together of God's people. And so when the psalmist is thinking about giving thanks with all his heart in the public gathering, we might say, he starts out by talking about the works of the Lord. Great are the works of the Lord. And then we've already commented on this idea of they are studied. What an interesting word. They are studied. They are observed. They're looked at carefully.
2: NIV translates that pondered.
3: Wow, that's neat. Sometimes we might not want to be encouraging too much pondering in the sense of rambling on, you know, but still, you know, the idea of pondering, studying the works of the Lord by all who delight in them. It's simply a good thing to do, especially in the context of sharing those ponderings, sharing those things with others. You know, one of the things that that comment reminds me of is Johann Kepler. We had a little program on him a while back. The telescope is named after Johann Kepler.
2: That's
3: that
2: right.
3: Is studying the stars. It reminds me of what Johann Kepler said, that in his astronomical researches, he was merely, quote, thinking God's thoughts after him. That's what we might do as we study the works of God and delight in them. And another thing that this comment reminds me of is something that David said in Psalm 8, when in verse 3 he said, when I consider the heavens, the work of thy fingers, the moon and stars, which thou hast ordained. You know, there David was pondering. He was studying the works of God. And something else that reminds me of Psalm 8 here is in verse 3 of the psalm we're studying. Listen to verse 3 again. It says, splendid and majestic is his work, and his righteousness endures forever. In Psalm 8 again, I almost see the comments here in Psalm 111:3 being reiterated, being said just a different way in Psalm 8, verse 1, where it says, O Lord, our Lord, how majestic is thy name in all the earth, who has displayed thy splendor above the heavens.
2: Here comes that worship service we were warning you about.
3: You know, David is worshiping there as he looks up at the stars. And here the psalmist in Psalm 111 is thinking about who knows how many different works of God in creation. But beyond just creation, the psalmist is also thinking about the character of God. And so what we should note in these verses several times, the first line of the verse alludes to God's power and greatness displayed in his creative power. But then the second line of the verse highlights his character traits like his compassion and justice. So what we're going to see in the remainder of these verses is sometimes a comment about God's work, and then secondarily, not to mean that it's not as important, but secondarily, a comment that refers to God's character. So as we read here in verse 3, splendid and majestic is his work, and his righteousness endures forever. Now, that's similar to the creation enduring forever, although we know that in certain aspects of it, it isn't going to endure forever. In fact, God is going to completely destroy it and redo the creation. But there are other references in the Bible that, in a relativistic way, we might say, talk about how the creation endures forever. You know, the world will be established forever. Nothing is going to destroy it other than God himself. So here we see a comparison to the creation or God's work enduring and his righteousness enduring forever. Then in verse 4, he has made his wonders to be remembered. Well, I think about that and how David, when he looked up at the stars, you know, he remembers them, and we continue even today. We look up at the stars, the Milky Way, and we remember them. And as long as those things are up there, God is going to use that amazing creation to cause us to remember his wonder, his work. But it goes on in verse 4 then to say, the Lord is gracious and compassionate. And that's another one of his wonders. I mean, as we think about the grace, the compassion of God, how that is going to be remembered for time eternal. Even in heaven, we're going to be looking back on the grace and the compassion that the Lord had on us just to do what he did to make it possible for us to be there. In verse 5, it says he's given food to those who fear him. That's, in a sense, a part of his creation. He caused the creation to provide all of our needs. And yet it goes on to say he will remember his covenant forever. So not only did God make the earth to, on a continuing basis, provide for our needs, the covenant that he made with us, whether it's the second covenant in Christ's blood, or the covenant that he made with David, or the covenant that he made with Abraham, those covenants that he made will last forever. You know, one other way to consider what he says here, he will remember his covenant forever. You know, that doesn't mean that God sort of forgets it once in a while and then recalls it again. Really, the idea of God remembering is when he fulfills a promise that he has made. So here in verse 5, it might also say that he's faithful to fulfill his promise. In verse 6, really the way to think of it is that he reveals himself. It says he's made known to his people the power of his works. Well, that's by simply looking at creation. He makes known his power to us. So as we comment time and time again, as we look at creation, we see a kind of revelation of himself. Not the specific kinds of ways that he reveals himself in the Word of God, but there is a general revelation of the greatness of God in creation. Then in verse 7, we see descriptions of his character, truth, justice. Verse 9, holy and awesome. Boy, verse 9 is really a wonderful verse that not only talks about his character, but simply the revelation of himself in his glorious creation. It says, holy and awesome is his name. Finally, then, in verse 10, it says, the fear of the Lord is the beginning of wisdom. We see that mentioned in several different portions of the Bible. The fear of the Lord is the beginning of wisdom. A good understanding of all those who do his commandments. His praise endures forever. So as we said, it might have been neat to conclude this psalm with a hallelujah, but it doesn't exactly. But let's read verse 2 again, where it says, great are the works of the Lord. They are studied by all who delight in them. And that's not what I say. That's what Scripture says.

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2: I grew up in a family of atheist Jews that believed in science and humanism, not God. I learned Yiddish and Jewish history, songs and dance, and we had family feasts on Passover and Hanukkah. Ours was a leftist political stance with anti-war and civil rights protests. But I had a hunger inside for spiritual things that led me to explore drugs and the occult in high school. In college, I dared to attend an evangelism crusade in Madison Square Garden and fought the urge to go to the altar. When I was 18, my hunger for something unknown led me to bike across the country, after which I found it hard to go back to the routine. The next summer, I biked around Europe with my girlfriend, then visited Egypt and Ethiopia. The summer after that, I fell in love with Diana, and we traveled to Oregon, where a Christian shared the gospel with us and told us that living together was a sin. Diana and I moved to California, where I fell under the spell of a false guru who drove Diana away. I was suicidal until I called on the name of Jesus. Then I began reading the Bible and saw how deceived I had been. Diana had given her life to Christ, and we decided to get married. I called myself a Christian from then on, but I wasn't born again. My friend in Oregon kept praying, and one day I was finally ready to trust Christ as my Messiah and Lord. I prayed and wept for hours at the sacrifice of Jesus for my sins. I'm Robert Rosette, and I found new life in Jesus Christ. If the Son, therefore, shall make you free, you shall be free indeed.
1: If you would like to be free from the weight of sin by receiving Jesus Christ as Lord and Savior, or maybe you have questions about it, call 1-888-NEED-HIM right now. 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
1: The good news is there is a fix for what's broken, and it comes from Jesus Christ paying the penalty for our sins when he died on the cross.
0: 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Come and receive Jesus Christ who died on the cross and say tonight, I want my sins forgiven.
1: 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It's from the Billy Graham Evangelistic Association.

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0: HRN News, I'm Rich Thomason in Washington. There are fresh challenges this morning to the tenuous Iran ceasefire. Kuwait says it's been targeted by Iranian drone and missile strikes, and the U.S. hit military targets in southern Iran overnight.
1: U.S. officials tell AP U.S. forces carried out new strikes Wednesday on a military facility in Iran, what they describe as defensive action. They say it came after the downing of four Iranian attack drones that were posing a threat around the Strait of Hormuz. U.S. forces also struck an Iranian ground control station in Bandar Abbas that was about to launch a fifth drone. It all comes after President Trump expressed confidence the U.S. was making progress in talks to end the war.
2: It looks like they want to just make a deal. They want to. I don't think they have a choice.
1: Ben Thomas, Washington.
0: The Israeli military has stepped up its attacks on Iranian proxy Hezbollah in Lebanon. At least 14 people killed. An Israeli soldier was also killed in a Hezbollah drone attack in northern Israel. Swiss police say a man stabbed and wounded several people at a train station in the Swiss city of Winterthur before he was subdued and arrested. Two people confirmed dead, nine others missing following a chemical storage tank explosion at a paper mill in Longview, Washington. A search of the missing is getting underway, albeit with extreme caution.
3: Operational conditions, it still remains active and it's extremely hazardous in the recovery environment. Recovery operations will continue as the conditions safely allow.
0: Longview Fire Battalion Chief Matt Amos. Today's AAA national average gallon of regular gas, 4.42, and that's down about 3 cents from yesterday's average. Watching Wall Street, the Dow futures are down 51 points, NASDAQ futures off 122 points. This is SRN News. There's another problem with AI.
4: A study by researchers at BYU, Baylor, Notre Dame, and Yeshiva University find that when people ask artificial intelligence questions about faith, the chatbots tend to favor Catholicism over all other religions. That's when AI isn't censoring religious content altogether, even when people are facing personal tragedies and major life decisions and specifically ask for spiritual input. Pastors of many stripes are warning people to be careful when using AI. Michael Harrington reporting.
0: An initiative aimed at keeping boys out of girls' sports in Maine has been taken off the ballot because of invalid signatures. The proposal from the parents group Protect Girls Sports in Maine was slated to go before the people in November. It would have asked the voters if they wanted to require public schools to restrict access to bathrooms and sports based on a student's actual biological sex. This is SRN News. In Congress, a bipartisan bill aims to speed up new regulations to stave off potential chaos in college sports.
5: Now that a lawsuit settlement allows players to be paid, there's almost as much scrambling in the transfer portal as there is on the gridiron. And apparently it's going to take an act of Congress to keep off-the-field movements from overshadowing the game. Senators Ted Cruz and Maria Cantwell have crafted a bill, the Protect College Sports Act, that would regulate payments to players and limit them to just one free transfer over their careers. It would also create a so-called Lane Kiffin rule that would prohibit college coaches from leaving their teams before the season ends. Bob Agner reporting.
0: California Governor Gavin Newsom has signed a bill that prohibits any person from accessing voter rolls or election technology without a court order. Also makes it a crime to knowingly take voted ballots from election officials. More details at SRN
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8: Twice I was a Russian exchange student in America. First time I was expelled after 6 months for bad behavior and returned to Russia. Then I was accepted at Christian College in Fargo, North Dakota, though I was an atheist child of communism. My best friend and I had a very bad accident, spinning out on a snowy road. My car was totaled, but his father was home praying for us. My English made it hard to date, so I was lonely. Through the internet, I met a Russian girl, lawyer like me in Russia. I left school, flew home to be with her, but after 5 days, she ditched me. I was devastated and without money to go back to America, and I thought of suicide. Then I remember my Christian friends in Fargo and searched on internet for church in city where I live. There was one. On Sunday, I went there and listened to sermon. People were friendly, so I kept going back, but also kept drinking. One of the men invited me to camp, and while we cut trees and brush along the highway, he talked to me about Jesus, quoting scripture. I was convicted of my sin and went home and asked Jesus to save me. He did. God changed my life. I graduated from law school in Russia and America, then went to Bible college in Fargo, where I met my wife. Today we are missionaries in Russia. I am Nikolai. If the Son therefore shall make you free, ye shall be free indeed.
7: If you would like to be free from the weight of sin by receiving Jesus Christ as Lord and Savior, call 1-888-NEED-HIM right now. 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

see your righteousness, and all kings your glory. And you will be called by a new name that the mouth of the Lord will bestow. You who call on the Lord, give yourselves no rest, and give him no rest, till he establishes Jerusalem and makes her the praise of the Lord.

0: But what kind of a man or woman should you be if you're going to be used of God?
1: Billy Graham.
0: The man God uses will have a love for his brothers and sisters in the ministry. Jesus said, "By this shall all men know that you are my disciples, and that you have love one to another. This is my commandment, that ye love one another as I have loved you." And then secondly, we are to serve one another. Jesus said, "Whosoever of you will be the chiefest shall be the servant of all." Our Lord washing the disciples' feet. We should be servants of one another. Thirdly, we are to be patient with each other. The servant of the Lord must not strive, but be gentle unto all men. Paul said in 1 Thessalonians 5, be patient with each other.
1: 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We're the Billy Graham Evangelistic Association.

For unto us a child is born, unto us a son is given, and the government will be upon his shoulder, and his name will be called Wonderful, Counselor, Mighty God, Everlasting Father, the Prince of Peace. Of the increase of his government and peace, there will be no end. And the Word became flesh and dwelt among us, and we beheld his glory, the glory as of the only begotten of the Father, full of grace and truth. So arise, shine, for your light has come.

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0: like father, like son. Well, usually that phrase is used in a negative way. More often than not, it points to how sons follow in their father's mistakes. And surprisingly, that's true even of the greatest men of faith in the Old Testament. Welcome to Through the Bible. As the Bible bus pulls up to Genesis 26, we're going to see how Abraham's sins were passed on to his son Isaac, proving, as Dr. J. Vernon McGee liked to say, that there's no generation gap when it comes to sin. I'm Steve Schwetz, your host, inviting you to climb aboard. And as you find your seat, Greg and I have got a few letters to share from our fellow listeners.
1: We do. And of course, it's just the last few days of letter month, which is something Dr. McGee started, and we've carried on a tradition every May and every December. We just say, would you take a minute and tell us your story? And we're so glad that listeners have. This first one is pretty exciting. I'd like you to read this.
0: Yeah, our first note comes from a listener who, in this case, didn't give his name. He wrote, I began listening from prison on a forbidden radio headset. And for some reason, once the radio was left to me by a prisoner who was going home, the rules changed and it wasn't contraband anymore. It only picked up a few channels, including a Christian one. That was April of 1996, and a miracle happened in my heart when I got on the Bible bus. So I stayed on the bus after my release 4 months later, and now continue to ride even 30 years later. What a glorious journey.
1: And earlier this month, Steve, we read a gentleman that had a meth addiction and Through the Bible helped him. We've had so many of those testimonies over the decades of people that, you know, we would consider in really a rough place in life, real low spot. And yet God's word just reaches them. And I just love the idea of a guy listening, you know, secretly on headphones and in prison. And now 30 years later, he's still listening.
0: Yeah.
1: All right. We also have a listener named Honora who shares this. What a blessing to discover your outstanding radio and online Bible studies. I officially hopped onto the Bible bus back in 2020. I had occasionally listened to, quote, that pastor with the funny Texas drawl, unquote, but didn't understand that it was a journey to study God's Word and that Pastor McGee was inviting me and everyone to experience it together. I will be very soon finishing my first tour on the Bible bus. Having been raised with rituals instead of a relationship, I was blessed to be saved at the age of 52, which also led to my dear old mom, now with the Lord, to be saved at 74.
0: Wow.
1: There are thousands upon thousands of Christ followers who are, just like me, starving for spiritual nourishment. Through a thorough, systematic study of the Bible with Dr. McGee, the saints not only get fed spiritual food, but grow more mature in our faith in God, the Father, and ever closer to the Lord Jesus Christ. I thank God for those hours of listening, learning, and loving God's Word as a gift to His children, and I hope to keep listening for as long as God wills it for me. And then the letter closes this way. I'm giving a special donation this year to have the Bible bus receive a complete body haul and the works because of all the turmoil in the world right now.
0: Wow.
1: What a great letter.
0: Yeah, thank you, Honora, for the encouragement and just the testimony. Maybe you're out there and you're in your 50s or 70s and you're a little skeptical and you haven't yet trusted Christ. It's never too late. As long as you have breath in your lungs, you can trust Christ for your salvation. We'd encourage you to do that today. Greg, why don't you pray for us as we begin our study?
1: Father, it never ceases to amaze us at the creative ways that your word breaks into people's lives. And we play such a small part in just holding out the word of life and giving the bread of life out. And yet you do all of the important work and transforming souls and breaking through circumstances. And we just want to praise you for that and pray you will continue to do it even today as the program goes out. In Jesus' name, amen.
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2: Now, friends, I come today to the 26th chapter of the book of Genesis. If you have your Bible, turn there. And if you have our notes and outlines, be sure and use them. And may I also add, if you do not have notes and outlines, we invite you to write in and ask for yours today. Now, frankly, when I was a much younger preacher than I am now, chapters like this worried me, especially here in the book of Genesis, when there's so many exciting chapters. And very frankly, when you read this chapter here, it doesn't seem to be very exciting. In fact, it isn't. It's rather colorless, uninteresting. fact, it's sort of blah when you read it. And especially when you have an exciting man like Abraham here before this, then you have the exciting man Jacob that's coming before us now. And this chapter is all about Isaac. In fact, it's the only chapter that's really all about Isaac. And it doesn't seem to be very exciting. All he does is dig wells. And yet, in later years, I've come to examine these chapters and have found out that God has a message here for us also. In fact, a very important message, because we need to recognize that what Paul said is quite accurate. In Romans 15:4, he says, "For whatsoever things were written aforetime were written for our learning, that we through patience and comfort of the Scriptures might have hope." And this is a chapter to give some of us patience, because very frankly, I think this is a chapter for folk like some of us. I must say I come under this category, but don't get the impression by just reading this chapter, this is all God wants. I'm glad the Lord had a man around like Abraham and a man like Jacob and a man like David, because they were go-getters and they were aggressive, and that God can use also. But this chapter has a great message for many of us, and I'm sure that we're going to get it. Because, again, Paul said all Scripture is given by inspiration of God, and it's profitable for doctrine, for reproof, for correction, for instruction in righteousness, that the man of God may be perfect, truly furnished unto all good works. Now, with that thought in mind, let's come to Genesis 26. Here Isaac, the beloved son, has the covenant confirmed to him. And then we find him dropping into the same sin of unbelief that his father Abraham did. And then we see him digging these wells in the land of Gerar. This doesn't seem to be very exciting, but there's a message here for us, and so today, let's not miss it. I'm reading now Genesis 26, verse 1. "There was a famine in the land beside the first famine that was in the days of Abraham, and Isaac went unto Abimelech, king of the Philistines, unto Gerar." Now, this is the second famine that's mentioned. You remember the famine in the days of Abraham, and Abraham and Lot, they took off for Egypt. And notice what happens now. "And the Lord appeared unto him and said, Go not down unto Egypt. Dwell in the land which I shall tell thee of." Now, why did God say that to this man, Isaac? Well, he had an example before him of his father who ran off down to the land of Egypt. That reveals the fact that like father, like son, that sins are carried from father to son. And you can talk about the generation gap all you want to, but there's no generation gap of sin. It just flows right from one to the other. And generally, the son makes very much the same mistake that the father did, unless something intervenes. Now, God says to this man Isaac at the time of the famine, "Go not down into Egypt. Dwell in the land which I shall tell thee of. Sojourn in this land, and I will be with thee." Now, listen to God as he confirms the covenant that he'd made with Abraham. "And I will bless thee, for unto thee and unto thy seed I will give all these countries, and I will perform the oath which I swear unto Abraham thy father." Now you can see that God is merely confirming the covenant that he had made with Abraham. He says to Isaac, "Don't leave the land. Don't go to Egypt. I want to confirm my covenant that I made with Abraham with you. I'll give you this land." Now, not only that, verse 4 now, "And I will make thy seed to multiply as the stars of heaven. I will give unto thy seed all these countries, and in thy seed shall all the nations of the earth be blessed." Now, that is a repetition of the covenant God made to Abraham. And that is, that'd be a seed that would be the line that would have that land. And the land was involved. and he'd be a blessing to all nations. That's important to see. Now, he says, because that Abraham obeyed my voice and kept my charge, my commandments, my statutes, and my laws. Now, up to this point, God had not given any laws, that is, the Mosaic system. Abraham wasn't in under it at all. But the important thing is that when God told Abraham something, Abraham believed God and acted upon that. Abraham believed God and acted upon it. And that's the demonstration of faith today. We have too many people, they complain about there's no reality. A lady came in to talk to me some time ago, and she said, I believe, but I don't feel anything, and I'm not sure, and my, what a feeling of uncertainty. Well, you didn't have to talk to her long to find out that there's no action in her life whatsoever. She was just sitting in the corner, twiddling her thumbs and saying, I believe, and then expecting the house probably to fall in on her or some great something to take place. Well, that won't happen. When you believe God, you act upon God. If you should call me up right now and say, Dr. McGee, you go down to the bank there in downtown Los Angeles. I've just put a certain amount of money down there for you, and I want you to go down there to get it. What do you think I'd do? Just sit right here the rest of the day? No, my friend, if you know me, you'll know that by the time that you are through speaking on the telephone, I will have had my hat on my head and I'll start walking. I'll be down there. Faith is what you act on. It's something that you step out on. Abraham believed God. God counted it righteousness. And God now says to Isaac, I want you to be that kind of a man also. Now, verse 6, and Isaac dwelt in Gerar, and the men of the place asked him of his wife, and he said, she's my sister. Now, Gerar's to the south. Abraham and Isaac all lived in the south part of that country. And actually, Abraham had come into the land way up in Shechem, up in the northern part. But he ended up by living down at Hebron, the place of communion. Now, Isaac dwelt in Gerar, and the man of the place asked him of his wife, and he said, she's my sister, for he feared to say, she's my wife, lest, said he, the man of the place should kill me for Rebekah, because she was fair to look upon. And believe me, we've already found out that she was a very beautiful person. But now Isaac again is repeating the sin of his father. Now God warned him not to go to Egypt. He didn't go to Egypt, but he went to Gerar. And here in the land of Gerar, why, he says to Rebekah, as he saw the men of that place casting glances toward Rebekah, said, you tell them that you're my sister, not my wife. Now, the difference between Abraham and Isaac is that Abraham told a half a lie, and Isaac told a whole one. It was cut out of whole cloth, the one that he's telling. Now, he says in verse 8, it came to pass, when he had been there a long time, that Abimelech, king of the Philistines, looked out at a window and saw, and behold, Isaac was sporting with Rebekah, his wife. He's making love to her, by the way. Or, as the saying is today, they were having a love in. And it came to pass, when he had been there a long time, that Abimelech, king of the Philistines, looked out at the window and saw, and behold, Isaac was sporting with Rebekah his wife. And Abimelech called Isaac and said, behold, of a surety, she's thy wife. And how saidest thou, she's my sister? And Isaac said unto him, because I said, lest I die for her. And Abimelech said, what is this that thou hast done unto us? One of the people might lightly have lain with thy wife, and thou shouldst have brought guiltiness upon us. In other words, Isaac had put these people in danger of committing a sin. Then he goes on to say, and Abimelech charged all his people, saying, he that toucheth this man or his wife shall surely be put to death. Now, Abimelech became a very good friend of Isaac. Isaac had the respect of the community, just as Abraham did. Both of them are outstanding men. We are not apt to get that impression, by the way, from the rest of this chapter, and that's the reason I mention it here. He that toucheth this man or his wife shall surely be put to death. Then Isaac sowed in that land and received in the same year 100-fold, and the Lord blessed him. God's with him, you see, and that is the blessing that God promised to these people from the day called Abraham, was an earthly blessing. Well, later on, when he put them in that land, he says, I'll bless you in your basket. That is, I'll fill it with foodstuff. And God made that good when they were walking in fellowship with him. Now, he's not promised us that. He's promised us spiritual blessings. We are told we are blessed with all spiritual blessings. And that is our portion today. And on the same terms, if you walk with God, if you today will permit him, he wants to bless you abundantly spiritually. Now, we find here that Isaac is greatly blessed. His field brings forth 100-fold. And the man waxed great and went forward and grew until he became very great. Now, don't miss that, friends. This is a very important verse because the impression is that Abraham was outstanding. And that Jacob was, actually, but not Isaac. Well, let me say that Isaac is outstanding. And now somebody's going to come along and say to me, but look, his birth is tied in with that of Abraham. His life is not separated from Abraham. He is the one that's important and when he was offered there upon the altar. But again, it's Abraham and Isaac together. And why is that? Well, we have already seen this is a wonderful picture that we have here. All these things happened unto them for examples unto us, and it reveals the intimacy between the Lord Jesus Christ and the Father. He said, he that hath seen me hath seen the Father. And he could say to the Father in the great high priestly prayer in John 17, I finished the work which thou gavest me to do. And then he said, my Father worketh hitherto, and I work. Therefore, it's very proper that the story of Isaac and the story of Abraham be identified together. And that's been true. This is the first chapter that we see Isaac standing on his own 2 feet. And it doesn't look too attractive, but the Word of God makes it very clear that he not only waxed great, but he became very great in that land. And this man now exhibits this weakness, which is a real weakness, same sin as Abraham. Now we are told in verse 14 that he had possession of flocks and possession of herds and great store of servants, and the Philistines envied him for all the wells which his father's servants had digged in the days of Abraham, his father. The Philistines had stopped them and filled them with earth. Now, the Philistines just couldn't stand to see all this prosperity. And down in that land, why, Abraham had been digging wells. And this boy came along, they became his, went out one morning and found out they were all filled up. The Philistines had done it. And this, by the way, is the first mention of the enmity of the Philistines that led to a continual warfare later on in the days of David. Now, verse 16, and Abimelech said unto Isaac, go from us, for thou art much mightier than we. Notice the importance here of this man Isaac at this time. And Isaac departed thence and pitched his tent in the valley of Gerar and dwelt there. This man Abimelech, he said, you're causing a great deal of difficulty now, and it'd be best if you left. He had great respect for Isaac, you can see. Now, this is a part of the life of Isaac that looks like weakness, but it's not. Now, will you notice it? Isaac digged again the wells of water, which they had digged in the days of Abraham, his father. Now, you see, he's returning back to that land where his father was. for the Philistines stopped them after the death of Abraham, and he called their names after the names by which his father had called them. And Isaac's servants digged in a valley and found there a well of springing water. And the herdmen of Gerar did strive with Isaac's herdmen, saying, the water is ours. And he called the name of the well Esek, because they strove with him. Now, this reveals a struggle. And very frankly, you have here the water. And may I say that I feel the water is a picture of the Word of God. We are to drink deep of it. It's called the water of the Word, and it's for drinking purposes, to slack our thirst, and it's also for washing. You clean through the Word which I've spoken unto you. And water becomes a very important item in life. You can't have life without water. You can fly over this desert of Arizona, New Mexico, and California, and when you fly over it, you just see plenty of desert. Then all of a sudden, you see that which is just lush green, and you raise the question, what happened down there? Well, water is the only explanation. You can tell the same thing about the children of God today in any church. The difference is the Word of God, those that study the Word of God. And there's a struggle, friends. It's not easy. I think you almost have to pay a price today really going to study the Word of God. You can do anything. The devil will let you do anything except get into the Word of God. Now, verse 20. The herdmen of Gerar did strive with Isaac's herdmen. Now, verse 21. And they digged another well and strove for that also. And he called the name of it Sitnah. And he removed from thence and digged another well. And for that they strove not. And he called the name of it Rehoboth. And he said, for now the Lord hath made room for us, and we shall be fruitful in the land. Rehoboth. There's room for us, and we'll be fruitful in the land. We'll be a blessing. Now, notice this. He'd dig a well, and they'd take it away from him. And he'd move up and dig another well. They'd take that away from him. And what happens? Well, he just keeps moving up. This reveals, may I say, that Isaac is a man of peace and a man of patience. David wouldn't have done this. I can tell you that. Simon Peter wouldn't have done this. And if you want to know the truth, Vernon McGee wouldn't have done this. But it's a lesson for us here, and especially when it pertains to the Word of God. May I say, we'll have to do some striving if we're really going to get the Word of God out. Now, we are told he went up from thence to Beersheba, and the Lord appeared unto him the same night and said, I am the God of Abraham, thy father. Fear not, for I am with thee. I will bless thee and multiply thy seed for my servant Abraham's sake. Now God appears to him to comfort him. God appeared to the patriarchs, you see, with the exception, of course, of Joseph here. Abraham, Isaac, and Jacob, he appeared to them. Now notice, he builded an altar there and called upon the name of the Lord, pitched his tent there, and there Isaac's servants digged a well. Here he goes again, he's digging wells. You can always put a well down next to Isaac. You can put an altar down next to Abraham, and you'll put a tent down next to Jacob, as we'll see later on. Now we are told in verse 26, then Abimelech went to him from Gerar, and Ahazath, one of his friends, and Phicol, the chief captain of his army, and Isaac said unto them, wherefore come ye to me, seeing ye hate me and have sent me away from you? And they said, we saw certainly that the Lord was with thee. And we said, let there be now an oath betwixt us, even betwixt us and thee, and let us make a covenant with thee, that thou wilt do us no hurt, as we have not touched thee. You see, they had respect for this man Isaac. Now we're told, verse 34, and Esau was 40 years old when he took to wife Judith, the wife of Beeri the Hittite, and the daughter of Elon the Hittite, which was a grief of mine unto Isaac and Rebekah. We are going to pick up there next time, for thereby hangs a tale. May God richly bless you, my beloved.

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2: I was closer to my dad than to my mother, who never seemed to love me, although I tried hard to please her. I got married right after high school to a wonderful man who did love me. But a few years after our marriage, my father died suddenly, and I grieved terribly. Then we lost one baby after another until the doctor suggested we try adoption. And eventually, we adopted three daughters. But later, I needed surgery. Trying to ease my depression, my husband and I began to party with a group of people. I grew especially close to one woman, but before long, I was involved with her husband. The pain and tension led to my having blackouts and convulsions, and then I developed paralysis in my legs. Finding nothing physically wrong, doctors suggested a mental hospital. A psychiatrist helped me realize how destructive the affair had been. A fellow patient quoted Bible verses that made me think about my life. He told me Jesus could give me new life and take my guilt away. I finally returned home, but still couldn't unload the guilt until a pastor came to visit and invited us to his church. One Sunday, I gave my life to Christ and laid all my guilt at the cross. In Jesus, I found the greatest friend of all, one who has given me peace. He restored forgiveness and trust in our home, where there is now no duplicity. My name is Sally, and I don't ever feel alone since Jesus came into my heart and life. If you're looking for love, turn to Jesus, because if the Son therefore shall make you free, you shall be free indeed.
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2: I began feeling shaky inside at age 8 when my parents divorced. At 12, I went to live with my dad, who had remarried, a woman who didn't want me and wasn't afraid to say so. I tried to make up for the shaky feeling of not being wanted by loving myself more and more, becoming a whiz kid in science, attracting attention in the newspaper. I was 15 when I started working as a radio announcer. I was already drinking at a neighborhood saloon. When World War II erupted, I joined the Navy, still nuts about electronics. One night, a bunch of us guys got a pass and went downtown to Chicago to carouse. As we walked past Pacific Garden Mission, the doorman handed me a tract. Later, at the bar, I glanced at the words. They jolted me. "Come now, and let us reason together, saith the Lord. Though your sins be as scarlet, they shall be as white as snow. Though they be red like crimson, they shall be as wool." I ran back to the mission where a counselor explained God's plan of salvation through Jesus Christ, who died in our place. He said Jesus is the transformer who brings the power of God to us and through us. I prayed to receive Christ that night, and sure enough, Jesus transformed my life. I'm Bob Matthews, and my insecurity is gone now because I know without a doubt that Jesus loves me. If the Son, therefore, shall make you free, you shall be free indeed.
1: If you would like to be free from the weight of sin by receiving Jesus Christ as Lord and Savior, or maybe you have questions about it, call 1-888-NEED-HIM right now. 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

0: too many think that you can go out and live the way you like.
1: Billy Graham talking about what it truly means to be a Christian.
0: Go to church on Sunday, or perhaps go to some religious ritual that your church demands, and everything will be all right, but it won't. It's wonderful to be a member of a church. It's great to be baptized. It's great to be confirmed. But that alone is not enough. Jesus said, you must be born of the Spirit. You must be born again.
1: And how can you be born again? By coming to God through faith in Jesus Christ and beginning a personal relationship with Him. We're the Billy Graham Evangelistic Association. To learn more about having a personal relationship with Jesus Christ, go online to billygraham.org and click the link, Spirit.

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1: You think you have problems? I suspect you wouldn't trade your challenges for those that confronted the Apostle Paul. Of the 13 books that he wrote, none is more intimate or personal than his second letter to the Corinthians. In this he wrote, "We are hard-pressed on every side, but not crushed, perplexed, but not in despair, persecuted, but not abandoned, struck down, but not destroyed." What Paul faced would have sent the average person into either deep depression or flight. But Paul not only took it in stride, he actually seemed to grow with it. In the same letter, Paul said, "Therefore, we do not lose heart." And in the same passage, he said it twice for emphasis. He used an interesting word, which is translated to lose heart. It's found only three times in the New Testament. Each time it was, yes, Paul who used the word. It's also found in his letter to the Ephesians, where it is translated to be discouraged. How could he be under such tremendous pressure, struck down, crushed, and perplexed, and yet actually stay on top of things? Paul knew some things about trials, not only through personal experience, but also through the study of God's Word as a rabbi. So what did Paul know that we don't know? Listen carefully. These five truths can sustain you in a dark situation. Number one, Paul knew that trials accomplish the purpose of God. He knew that life is a battle, but God is with us in the fight. Peter wrote, "Dear friends, do not be surprised at the painful trial you are suffering, as though something strange were happening to you. But rejoice that you participate in the suffering of Christ, so that you may be overjoyed when His glory is revealed." No, God had not forsaken Paul. The enemy had come out against him in full strength. Two, Paul had confidence that God would sustain him in times of great difficulty. Make a note of Isaiah 43, where God says, "When you go through the waters, I will be with you. When you go through the flood, it will not drown you. When you face the fire, you will not be burned." It was a foregone conclusion that, as Jesus told the disciples and the world, we will face persecution. Three, Paul could face trouble because he knew we are residents of a kingdom that cannot be shaken, an invisible kingdom which cannot be destroyed from without. Hebrews 12 says, "Therefore, since we are receiving a kingdom that cannot be shaken, let us be thankful, and so worship God acceptably with reverence and awe." Four, Paul knew that God would have the last word. Sometimes it looks as though evil has triumphed in the world. Never did things look more bleak and dark than during the Holocaust, yet eventually evil was pushed back and truth prevailed. Five, Paul also knew that we have a home in heaven. He wrote, "Now we know that if the earthly tent we live in is destroyed, we have a building from God, an eternal house in heaven not built by human hands." Paul Shao's mother was an American missionary, his father a Chinese doctor. And during the Cultural Revolution in China, the entire family became a target of persecution. For 9 long months, Paul was kept in total darkness. Eventually, he was allowed to leave, and he later wrote that what he missed the most were the quiet, intimate moments he had with Jesus during solitary confinement. How can you lose heart when you know the shepherd of your soul walks with you no matter where you are, no matter what you face? That indeed is good news. We will not lose heart.
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1: Back in the 1950s, I was a top-producing salesman in the men's garment industry. I grew up in a Christian home, but turned my back on God after high school, then drank heavily while in the Army. When I finally got that job as a salesman, I was led by my love for money and lust for worldly things. I became obnoxious in both my language and actions. I strongly held the belief you can do more business over a few drinks than any other way. But along the way, alcohol, pride, and selfishness left a trail of unpaid debts and a terrible reputation. Then I decided that I didn't want a boss, so I started my own business. That failed, leaving me bankrupt. My life was at rock bottom. It was there I sensed God's offer of love and help, coming to him like the prodigal son. I repented and came to God with my whole heart. I still had debts with no income, but I had Jesus and his word to guide me. Eventually, I returned to selling clothing without the worldly lifestyle and pulled out of debt. From that point, my focus was telling others about Jesus. I'm Robert Limp. If the Son, therefore, shall make you free, ye shall be free indeed.
0: If you would like to be free from the weight of sin by receiving Jesus Christ as Lord and Savior, or maybe you have questions about it, call 1-888-NEED-HIM right now. Free Indeed is a production of Pacific Garden Mission, 1458 South Canal Street, Chicago, Illinois, 60607. 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

0: rescue.
1: Your name. 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
2: Do you, Martha Custis, take this man as your lawfully wedded husband, to honor and cherish all the days of your life?
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2: Then, by the power invested in me by God and the colony of Virginia, I pronounce you man and wife.
5: Hello there. I'm Aunt Carol.
6: And I'm Uncle Dan. Welcome, everyone.
5: We're so happy to be with you again and to bring you another chapter in the life of George Washington.
6: It was an exciting time when big things were happening in the formation of our country.
5: Every citizen of the United States of America knows about the national celebration that takes place every 4th of July. But in today's story, you'll hear about the events that took place on the 4th of July, the one that makes all the others so special to us. So without giving any more of my story away, let's get right into the third chapter of George Washington, the Uncommon Warrior. George Washington and Martha Custis were married on January 6, 1759. In the spring, when the Virginia Assembly and the social season had ended, the couple left Williamsburg with Martha's two children, Jackie and Patsy, and drove to Mount Vernon.
7: Are you sorry to leave Williamsburg? Being a farmer's wife is quite different from the social whirl of town.
8: Oh, I'm sure I will adjust. To tell the truth, I'm tired of silly women with their gossip. I think a leisurely country life will suit me fine.
7: I think you will like Mount Vernon. It's lovely in the spring when the cherry trees are in blossom. Ah,

0: There, through the sycamores. That is the house.
1: Oh, it's a wonderful house. Look, Jackie, Patsy, there is our new home.
2: Martha and George were very happy with their new life. Martha proved to be an excellent homemaker, and George loved her children. Mount Vernon was divided into 5 farms with an overseer for each. Every morning, after his usual breakfast of hoe cakes and honey, George would ride around his plantation, often with Jackie on the saddle in front of him, to oversee the work.
0: Jonas, you've done a fine job supervising this farm. The slaves are content and well-treated. How's this year's tobacco crop coming?
3: The yield will be much smaller this year, Mr. Watson. I know that tobacco's as good as hard money in London, but there's nothing I could do about it.
0: Tobacco is a difficult crop. It sucks the good from the land, leaving it dead and no good for anything else. Perhaps I'll experiment with another crop. Maybe I'll grow wheat. Pompey, what has happened to my new carriage? It is not yet a year old, and already the gilt trim is falling off and the doors are split.
4: Marse George, ain't nothing the groom do. Me neither. This wood no good, sir. See, spokes is coming out the wheel rim and the roof is leaking.
0: I know that it is nothing that you did, Pompey. Have the carpenter fix it the best he can. We will need it to drive to church next Sunday.
5: The ship from England is late again. My wife is waiting for some new gowns and some dishes.
0: The ship is always late, and the junk it brings isn't worth having. I tell you, William, the goods we get from England are shoddy, badly manufactured trash.
5: I agree with you, George. We send our best light-leaf tobacco, which our London agents sell at a low price. In return, they send us poorly made, out-of-fashion clothing, inferior farm tools, and broken dishes for which we pay the highest prices.
0: It's not fair. We are dependent on England for almost everything we need. And anything we order takes months to get to us. We colonists should be allowed to manufacture our own essentials.
5: Well, we are both burgesses. Let's try to do something about it during our next session.
6: Gentlemen, gentlemen, please come to order. We have a discussion on the floor relating to the taxes imposed on the colonies, especially the new stamp tax.
7: Mr. Speaker, may I have the floor?
6: The chair recognizes Mr. George Mason.
7: Mr. Speaker, gentlemen, England is bleeding us dry. With the closing of American ports to other countries, the money grubbers in London expect to have all the profit from our trade. We can expect the high prices we are charged for the goods we buy to go even higher now.
8: Mr. Speaker, will Mr. Mason yield the floor? The
7: floor is yours, Patrick Henry.
8: You all know my views. I have voiced them loudly and often. It is my belief that only the Virginia Assembly has the right to levy taxes on Virginians, and whoever says otherwise is an enemy.
6: That is inflammatory talk, Mr. Henry.
8: Then so be it, Mr. Speaker. My statements are justified by the very nature of this case. We colonists have rights, and we should defend them with force if necessary. Caesar had his Brutus, Charles I had his Cromwell, and George III. And George III may profit by their example. And gentlemen, if that be treason, make the most of it.
2: In spite of protests, the Stamp Act became a reality in 1765. But the colonists did not accept it meekly. Feelings became so intense that people demonstrated on the streets of Boston and Philadelphia. A surreptitious organization was formed called the Sons of Liberty. A man named Thomas Paine wrote an inflammatory tract called Common Sense that was widely circulated. Things came to a head when in March 1770, the blood of innocent people was shed in front of Boston's Faneuil Hall. This was the so-called Boston Massacre.
0: Resentment is growing everywhere. Now we have a new tax on tea. Where will it stop?
5: Those hotheads in Boston knew how to deal with that. Did you hear? A group of them dressed up like Indians boarded the ships and threw the whole cargo into the harbor.
0: That kind of thing will only bring on more bloodshed. Sam Adams and some others are talking about separation from England. Talk like that will get them hanged.
5: Perhaps the time has come to think of total separation, George. Perhaps the colonies have outgrown England.
2: In March of 1773, Virginia's new governor, the Earl of Dunmore, became angry with the Burgesses and dissolved the assembly.
6: Gentlemen, since we are forced to meet in Raleigh's tavern, this meeting will be a bit informal. As you know, the British have blockaded Boston Harbor, and troops of redcoats patrol the streets. Free speech has been curtailed.
9: That is an outrage. What is being done about it, Mr. Speaker?
6: There will be a conference of all the colonies in Philadelphia. Sam Adams calls it the First Continental Congress. They want Virginia to send two delegates. I suggest George Washington and Patrick Henry. Do you all agree?
2: The First Continental Congress did nothing but send letters of protest to England. The letters were ignored. In March 1775, the Second Virginia Convention was held in St. John's Church in Richmond. Patrick Henry spoke in favor of arming the Virginia militia.
8: Gentlemen may cry peace, peace, but there is no peace. The war has already begun. Our brethren are already in the field. Why stand we idly here? Is life so dear or peace so sweet as to be purchased at the price of chains and slavery? Forbid it, Almighty God! I know not what course others may take, but as for me, give me liberty or give me death!
2: In April, General Gage, who had closed the port of Boston, decided to seize some stores of powder and shot hidden by the Sons of Liberty near a small town in Massachusetts. Warned by the fast-riding Paul Revere and William Dawes, the Minutemen stood waiting for the British at Concord Bridge, where on April 19th, 1775, the shot heard round the world was fired. The American Revolution had begun.
10: This session of the Second Continental Congress will come to order. Mr. Samuel Adams has asked for the floor.
11: Thank you, Mr. Hancock. Since England has already declared war on the colonies, shouldn't the protection of our families and property be our first concern?
10: Yes. Sam is right, Sam.
12: What can we do?
11: I propose that we authorize raising an army to oppose the British oppressor, and I nominate George Washington as its commander-in-chief. Yes.
2: News of the Battle of Bunker Hill, which the British had won at a terrible cost in lives, and of Ethan Allen's victory at Ticonderoga, came to Washington as he rode toward Cambridge to take command of the Minutemen who had Boston surrounded. There was no order or organization to the army of colonials. Men who owned muskets slung them over their shoulders and joined the milling crowd. There were thousands of men who had no weapons at all. On July 3rd, 1775, Washington took command of this ragtag group. After an inspection of the shabby camp, he began to remake the Continental Army.
0: The camp is to be divided into six brigades of six regiments each. You men at this conference will be the officers with ranks that I will assign later. We have no money for uniforms, and even ammunition will be scarce at first. Colonel Knox?
13: Yes, sir?
0: As you know, the past several months, we've worked hard to prepare our army to challenge the British over there across the Charles River. The British, of course, have plenty of everything, including cannon and shot. Now, if we want to drive them out of Boston, we must have artillery, too. There are cannon lying idle at Fort Ticonderoga.
13: That is too far north to do us any good.
0: Don't you think, Colonel, that if you had enough willing men, you could go and fetch those guns? The snow is deep, and ox-drawn sledges should be able to move even those heavy pieces.
2: Late in the winter of 1775, Washington began to fortify Dorchester Heights using the artillery that Knox and his men had dragged over frozen lakes and snow-covered hills. One cold morning in March 1776, the British commander, General Howe, looked up in astonishment at the big guns aimed directly at his army. He followed the only course open to him. He pulled all of his troops out of Boston.
13: The big question now is, where will Howe go next?
0: It is my guess that Howe will go to New York. From there, he can push up the Hudson and join the English troops coming down from Canada. If he can cut New England off from the rest of the colonies, our chance of winning the war will be slim indeed.
13: Now, what can we do to stop them?
0: We must go to New York and try to hold the British back.
13: Howe has 32,000 troops camped on Staten Island, and there are British frigates patrolling New York Harbor. I think an attack will come soon.
0: We have fortified Manhattan as best we can, and we are in a good defensive position here on Long Island. When Howe does attack, he will have a stiff fight on his hands.
13: If they drive us from Long Island, where will we go?
0: We'll retreat to Brooklyn Heights, and then to Manhattan. But Howe will pay dearly for every inch of ground he takes. Come in. Colonel Mifflin, why are you so excited?
12: This package just came from the Congress in Philadelphia. The courier said it was most important.
0: Here, let me have it. It is dated July 4th, 1776. This is important indeed. Colonel Mifflin, have the troops drawn up and parade. I have something they must hear. Men, I have some good news for you. Please listen carefully, because these brave words will change all of our lives forever. We solemnly publish and declare that the United Colonies are free and independent states. That all men are created equal. That they are endowed by their Creator with certain unalienable rights. Among these are life, liberty, and the pursuit of happiness.
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14: Now it's time for Aunt Carol to continue with Chapter 3 of George Washington, the Uncommon Warrior.
2: The words of the Declaration of Independence were thrilling, but Washington was faced with the realities of war. The English General Howe, with an army of about 30,000, attacked the American forces on Long Island. For 3 days, the Continental Army fought bravely against overwhelming numbers.
0: General Pumpin! We're taking heavy casualties. I don't think we can stand against Howe much longer.
15: Perhaps we can bring reinforcements from Manhattan, General Washington.
0: I don't want to weaken the forces in Manhattan. I'm afraid the British will attack there next, and New York, with its harbor, is vital to our cause. We must try to hold them.
15: What'll you do, then?
0: The only thing left to do, retreat to save the army.
13: This is the last barge, General Washington. All of the men, horses, and cannon have been ferried across to Manhattan.
0: Thank Providence for this heavy fog. Howe doesn't even realize we're gone.
2: That successful night crossing of Long Island Sound has been called one of the most brilliant military achievements in history. But there was little time to rest or celebrate. About 2 weeks later, British troops entered the city and forced Washington to retreat to the northern end of Manhattan Island. By October, the situation was again critical.
0: Gentlemen, our army is not strong enough to stand against Howe, especially since he has been reinforced by Cornwallis.
15: What do you intend to do, General Washington?
0: We must keep the army intact if there is to remain any hope of freedom, General Putnam. We will push south into New Jersey, where we can have a forest at our backs. The English don't know how to fight in a forest.
13: Sir, we've saved most of the artillery, but we have few horses left to haul it.
0: Then use men to haul your cannon. It is late in the year and winter will be upon us. We will leave immediately. Get your men ready to march, gentlemen.
2: As Washington's ragged army plodded south and west, the English made a move to attack Philadelphia. A frightened Congress scurried to Baltimore for safety. Winter set in, and then came Christmas, and with it a plan by Washington to surprise some Hessian soldiers encamped in Trenton, New Jersey.
16: You men with the poles, keep those ice chunks from hitting the boat. We've got the general on board.
0: This is the last boatload, Major Collins. We have ferried 2,400 soldiers, 50 horses, and 20 cannon across the Delaware in spite of high water and ice flows.
17: It's a bold move, sir. If we catch them by surprise, you will have a victory.
0: We must have a victory to boost the morale of our people. And today, if God is willing, we shall have it.
17: There are no sentries posted. The Hessians must feel very safe or very scornful.
0: They've been celebrating Christmas all night. I'll wager every last man is fast asleep. They'll not be expecting an attack on a freezing morning like this.
17: It is almost dawn. Do you suppose that General Greene is in position on the other side of town?
0: I'm sure he is. It is time for the attack signal, Major. Fire your pistol.
2: Sleepy Hessians ran out of the houses, pulling on their clothes and trying to jam powder and shot into their musket barrels. Soon, the Hessians began to surrender, and within an hour, the battle had been won, with over 1,000 prisoners taken. But that night, Washington faced a new problem. The weather had turned much colder, and the Delaware was frozen over. Cornwallis, camped a few miles away, could now cross the river and attack the Americans.
17: Will you try to hold against Cornwallis, General Washington?
0: We wouldn't stand a chance, Major. Spies have brought me information that the British will attack in the morning. But I have a plan. Have the men gather all the dry wood they can find and build huge bonfires so the enemy can see them.
10: Should I order the assault now, General Cornwallis?
18: Don't hurry, Colonel. Let the men finish their breakfast. As you can see by their fires, the Yankees are still camped across the river.
10: Yes.
18: We will catch them completely by surprise.
10: The Americans must still be asleep. All right, sound the charge!

0: Why has the charge stopped, Sergeant? What's going on there?
1: Well, they're gone, sir. They tricked us with their fires. The bloody Yanks have slipped away.
2: Washington wintered his army at Morristown, New Jersey, while Howe and Cornwallis returned to New York. The victories at Trenton and a few days later at Princeton proved inspiring. Men flocked to join the Continental Army, proud to serve under Washington. In late March, a carriage arrived with Martha Washington, come to spend the rest of the winter with her husband.
3: It is a pity, sir, that Colonel Benedict Arnold was passed up by Congress for promotion. He helped capture Fort Ticonderoga. He almost captured Montreal. And now, with his small fleet, he is delaying the British advance down Lake Champlain.
4: Arnold is a good soldier, and I feel that Congress is making a big mistake by not promoting him.
2: On June 14, 1777, Congress adopted a new flag of 13 stripes of alternating red and white, with 13 stars circled in a blue field. In late July, the young French idealist Lafayette arrived to join the revolution. In August, in order to bolster the confidence of the people, Washington, with Lafayette at his side, paraded his army through the streets of Philadelphia. But the brave front wasn't enough when in September, the small army faced a vastly superior force at Brandywine and at Germantown 15 days later. The English won both battles. In that same month, Howe occupied Philadelphia, and then it was time for Washington and his army to find a place to spend their third winter.
4: What place is this, General Washington? This is called Valley Forge, and it is where we will winter the army, Major Hamilton.
5: What a desolate place. I suppose the thick woods on all sides of this shallow valley will give us some protection from the cold. Will Congress send us enough supplies to last us until spring?
4: Congress is in Baltimore and barely able to take care of itself. No, Major, we will be on our own this winter.
5: Will Mrs. Washington be joining you this year as she did in Morristown?
4: Yes. They have found me a stone house to use as my headquarters, and she will join me there.
6: I don't know when I've ever been this cold or hungry in my life.
7: It wouldn't be so bad if we had some warm clothes and boots. Mine are so worn through I had to wrap cloth around my feet.
6: Well, you're lucky. Some fellers don't even have that. Look sharp. General's heading our way.
4: Are you just getting off guard, man?
6: Yes, sir. We was on from 3 this morning till dawn.
4: Well, you better get to your hut and get some food and sleep.
7: We don't have no food, General. We finished all our rations yesterday.
4: You men are with the 32nd New York, aren't you?
7: Yes, sir.
6: Yes, sir.
4: Well, a supply train is due in here tomorrow or the next day. There will be corn and maybe even some salt beef. I'll see that your outfit gets first chance at it.
2: One day, late in the winter, a stout foreigner rode into camp and presented a letter from Benjamin Franklin.
4: You are the famous Baron von Steuben.
8: Ja, ich bin von Steuben.
4: Franklin says you are the world's foremost expert on military tactics, and that you have volunteered to train my army. Do you speak any English?
8: Ja, ich spreche Englisch. I'm sorry, I speak a little bit. I will learn more soon.
5: That German has worked wonders with the men, General Washington. They are actually beginning to look like an army.
4: The Baron has done a fine job. They have pride in themselves now, and the morale is much better.
2: Dogwood blossoms looked like white paint spattered on the pine forest as winter warmed into spring. Fearful that France would come to the aid of the colonies, England offered peace terms, which the Congress refused. Frustrated, General Howe resigned and Sir Henry Clinton was sent to command the English forces. His first action was to leave Philadelphia and move his army and tons of supplies to New York. How fine it would be, Washington thought, to capture that supply train. He set his army in motion and on the 28th of July forced a fight with the British at Monmouth. It was a hard-fought battle. The American line held, and the Redcoats were checked. But Washington could not defeat them. The war dragged on. A climax came in 1780 when Washington met with General Rochambeau.
9: I bring you good news, mon General Washington. Monsieur Franklin has persuaded our King Louis to send ships with men and supplies. They should be here in just a few months.
4: That is good news indeed, General Rochambeau. Even though we Americans now control much of the Northeast, Cornwallis is ravaging the South. We desperately need the weapons and the help.
2: By October 1781, Cornwallis, harassed by General Nathanael Greene, moved his army to Yorktown, Virginia, where he planned that the British Navy could rescue him if need be. But Washington received word that the French Admiral de Grasse had defeated the English at sea and was now blockading the Yorktown harbor. Washington and Rochambeau hurried south with their combined armies. Cornwallis, with his army, was now trapped. The siege of Yorktown began.
10: This bombardment has gone on for 10 days. How much more can Cornwallis take? Those men down there are hiding in caves, Major Hamilton.
11: Look, General, on that parapet. There's the answer to your question. A British officer is waving a white flag. Cornwallis wants to talk.
2: On October 19th, 1781, the two armies faced each other in silence. Under white flags of truce, messengers shuttled back and forth between the American and British commanders, carrying documents on which were hammered out the terms of surrender. The great day had come, and with this victory would come the end of the war. The United Colonies were free of England at last.
12: That was awesome, Aunt Carol. 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
13: Right, Uncle Dan. 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
13: Goodbye, everyone. Thanks for tuning in.
14: This has been your Story Hour, building for a better tomorrow.
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12: And Uncle Dan saying,
13: 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See you again next time.

0: I thank the Lord Jesus Christ for the honor of laboring with you. With the Spirit of God helping and with your teaching, I trust I can be of some service to God in your ministry.
1: Keep your mind open to truth. Learn to search the Scriptures to determine what is truth. Be sincere and truthful always, and your efforts will be blessed.
0: I'm very young, inexperienced, so if it's all right with you, I would like to ask you questions as we go along.
1: Well, one learns much more by listening than by talking.
0: The first question I'd like to ask, Paul, sir, is where are we going?
1: First, through the region of Phrygia and Galatia. Then, wherever the Spirit directs.
0: This is a larger seaport than I had thought, and very busy.
2: It has a lengthy and interesting history back of it, too. Alexander the Great founded it. Since then, it has grown in size and importance until now, as you see, it is a sizable city, with baths, a theater, an unusual aqueduct, and a temple. And as you say, a large and busy harbor.
0: Are we going to preach here?
2: Yes, unless the Holy Spirit directs us elsewhere.

0: servant of God, please come over into Macedonia and help us. 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
1: My dear co-workers, we're going to start for Macedonia today.
2: Macedonia? What gave you that inspiration?
1: The Holy Spirit, through a dream. A man of Macedonia stood and cried for help, so there must be many souls there to be won for Christ.

0: Macedonia is in Europe, isn't it?
1: The Lord has seen fit to open up the gospel work in Europe.
0: Well, soon it'll be in every country, worldwide.
2: By nightfall, they reached the island of Samothracia. By the second night, the Macedonian seaport of Neapolis.
0: Are we going to preach here?
1: I'm impressed that we should go to Philippi, which is the chief city of this part of Macedonia and a colony of Rome.
0: Where are we going to stay, Paul, sir?
3: I'm glad you're along, Timothy. You ask good questions.
1: To answer the question, I don't know. I know only that the Lord will direct us in one way or another to where we should stay. In the meantime, we'll walk about the city with our eyes and ears open, looking for an opportunity to tell the glad news of a risen Savior.
0: While we walk, will you please explain more scripture to me, Paul, sir?
3: Today is the Sabbath, and we still have found no one to preach to.
0: There's not even a synagogue where we ourselves can worship. Certainly, there are a few Israelites in this town. Where do they worship?
1: At some quiet spot along the river. Shall we see if we can find it? If not, we can worship by ourselves.
0: There are a few women. They're reading scripture. They see us.
1: Yeah, we'll approach. Perhaps these women will be our first audience. Pardon, but we noticed you women were reading scripture.
4: Yes, sir.
1: Israelite scripture?
4: We are Israelites.
1: I am too. And these three men are my friends. Though not exactly Israelites, they do read and understand our scripture. Fact is, we're preachers, except young Timothy, and he's in training.
4: Won't you sit down? Perhaps one of you will give a little talk.
5: Thank you, we will. Paul does most of the preaching, so we'll ask him to speak.
1: With the aid of heaven, I shall talk about the Messiah. You probably realize that every true Israelite mother has hoped and prayed that her son would be the Messiah.
4: Yes, even I have hoped that.
1: The Messiah, the Son of God, has come.
4: Who? When? Where?
1: He was born in Nazareth. For 30 years he lived at home, an obedient and loving child and a young man. During that time he spent many hours alone in the quietness of nature, meditating, studying, praying. He started his ministry by being baptized by John, the man of the wilderness who had foretold the coming of... These 11 men, whom Jesus had a special love for, stood there. Jesus slowly ascended into the air and was taken to heaven, there to be at the right hand of his Father as our advocate and high priest. If we have faith, confess our sins, and ask God in the name of Jesus to forgive those sins, they will be forgiven. Thus are we saved.
6: What a wonderful, wonderful Savior he must be.
1: Oh, I myself have seen him face to face. Not when he was living here on earth, but after he had ascended into heaven. He appeared unto me, told me who he was, and that he had a special work for me to do. I believed, confessed my sins, accepted him, and now belong body, mind, and spirit to him.
4: How do we know you speak the truth?
1: Before accepting Jesus as my Savior, I had been educated by the best teachers humans have to offer. After I had seen Jesus in his heavenly glory, I was taught the truths of the gospel directly by God, and I dare not tell anything but truth. I look to God for direct guidance.
6: I believe. I have faith. I confess my sins, and I want to become a member of the family of God.
1: Your faith has already made you one of God's children, but you will need to be baptized.
6: My family, I want them to believe, too. Oh, will you please make my home your home and tell them the story of salvation?
2: Her household received the truth gladly, and they were all baptized.

0: now, Zacchaeus?
1: That's about the way it's been with everyone. They're sure I'm up to some new scheme to make more money.
2: Well, perhaps you should give up the idea.
1: Which idea? Paying back what I wrongfully got, or collecting only what is due?
2: Paying it back.
1: No, I'm convinced that I should pay it back. I'm sure the scriptures teach it, so that's what I'm going to continue doing.
2: But no one has told you that is the right thing to do. The Pharisees, the leaders and priests, none of them, not even Jesus, have told you to make restitution.
1: Well, I'm sure I shouldn't take something that is not rightfully mine. I don't need to be told that. To keep something that is not mine is equally as bad. I don't need to be told that. Something inside of me tells me I must pay it all back. So do the scriptures. So I must.
2: Even if it makes us poor again?
1: I'd rather be rich in heaven for an eternity than rich here for just a few years, wouldn't you? Even if it makes us poor again.
2: I won't be poor. Not with such a wonderful husband at my side.
1: I wish I could see Jesus just once and hear from his own lips what I should do.
2: Zacchaeus, I heard that Jesus is coming to Jericho. Jesus is coming to Jericho. He is almost here, just outside of town, a multitude of people following him.
1: He always has a crowd with him. He must be a wonderful teacher and man. I just have to see him.
2: They say Jesus is just entering Jericho.
1: I'm going to see him.
2: Oh, how? There's such a large crowd with him that some go before him, some alongside, and some behind him. You couldn't get near him.
1: I'm going to try.
2: Well, try if you must, but it will do no good. With your small stature, you couldn't even see the top of his head over the crowd.
1: Well, if I don't get to see him, I must hear him. I have to try. This may be my last chance. Why, there are a lot of people, the most I've ever seen here in Jericho. I'll probably get trampled underfoot, but I'm going to try to get through anyway. Oh, pardon me, please.
3: Out of the way, runt.
1: This looks like a promising place to get through. Please, may I get through? I want to see Jesus.
3: See Jesus? Why do you think the rest of us are here? Out of the way.
1: Oh, it's no use. But I must see Jesus. I've got to. Somehow. Ah, that large tree up ahead there, with branches spreading over the pathway. If I run fast enough, I can get there and climb out over the path and see Jesus as he passes underneath. I will see him from here. All kinds of people following Jesus. Strangers from faraway lands, merchants, priests, Pharisees, Roman officers and soldiers. I wonder how many of those down there have been healed by Jesus. Oh, Lazarus certainly is there. And those lepers and... Oh, there he is. Oh, what a kind face he has. And eyes. Those directly around him must be his disciples, and that... But they're stopping. Jesus is directly underneath. Jesus is looking up at me. He knows that I am a sinner.
4: Zacchaeus, make haste and come down, for today I must abide at thy house.
1: How did he know my name and that I was up in the tree? Truly, he is a son of God.
5: Make way.
6: Clear a path.
5: Clear the way for the master. Let man through.
1: Lord and master, I am unworthy that thou shouldst even look upon my sinful self. Behold, Lord, here in public I shall confess my sins and make repentance. Lord, the half of my goods I give to the poor. And that which I have taken from any man by false accusation, I restore him fourfold.
4: This day is salvation come to thy house, for the Son of Man is come to seek and save that which was lost.
7: Zacchaeus and his household had been shut off from the temple and its services by the contempt of its priests and worshippers. But now, the most favored house.

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1: May 28th. Our reading today in the Old Testament will be from the book of 2 Samuel, chapter 13, verses 1 through 39. Well, we'll see as we read here that David now begins to reap the harvest of sowing to the flesh, the painful consequences of forgiven sin. Of all the trials of life, the most difficult to bear are those that come from our own family because of our failures. So possessed was he by lust that Amnon made arrangements to sin. He knew that he was breaking God's law by violating a virgin whom he could not wed. Lust was replaced by hatred. It's amazing how that can turn on you in that fashion. Lust being replaced by hatred. Both of those are born of violence. And hatred resulted in Tamar's being ostracized in Israel. David's anger may have been restrained by his conscience, for he did nothing to punish Amnon. Absalom, his other son, plotted, waited, and then avenged his sister by killing Amnon. Now David has now lost two sons to death and one to exile, and the situation will grow worse. The next time sin looks attractive to you, please do yourself a favor and remember David's trials. And now with that, let's begin today's reading in the Old Testament. May 28th, 2 Samuel chapter 13, verses 1 through 39. David's son, Absalom, had a beautiful sister named Tamar, and Amnon, her half-brother, fell desperately in love with her. Amnon became so obsessed with Tamar that he became ill. She was a virgin, and it seemed impossible that he could ever fulfill his love for her. Now Amnon had a very crafty friend, his cousin Jonadab. He was the son of David's brother Shimeah. One day Jonadab said to Amnon, "What's the trouble? Why should the son of a king look so dejected morning after morning?" So Amnon told him, "I am in love with Tamar, Absalom's sister." "Well," Jonadab said, "I'll tell you what to do. Go back to bed and pretend you are sick. When your father comes to see you, ask him to let Tamar come and prepare some food for you. Tell him you'll feel better if she feeds you." So Amnon pretended to be sick, and when the king came to see him, Amnon asked him, "Please let Tamar come to take care of me and cook something for me to eat." So David agreed and sent Tamar to Amnon's house to prepare some food for him. When Tamar arrived at Amnon's house, she went to the room where he was lying down so he could watch her mix some dough. Then she baked some special bread for him. But when she set the serving tray before him, he refused to eat. "Everyone get out of here," Amnon told his servants. So they all left. Then he said to Tamar, "Now bring the food into my bedroom and feed it to me here." So Tamar took it to him. But as she was feeding him, he grabbed her and demanded, "Come to bed with me, my darling sister." "No, my brother," she cried. "Don't be foolish. Don't do this to me. You know what a serious crime it is to do such a thing in Israel. Where could I go in my shame? And you would be called one of the greatest fools in Israel. Please, just speak to the king about it, and he will let you marry me." But Amnon wouldn't listen to her, and since he was stronger than she was, he raped her. Then suddenly Amnon's love turned to hate, and he hated her even more than he had loved her. "Get out of here," he snarled at her. "No, no," Tamar cried. "To reject me now is a greater wrong than what you have already done to me." But Amnon wouldn't listen to her. He shouted for his servant and demanded, "Throw this woman out and lock the door behind her." So the servant put her out. She was wearing a long, beautiful robe, as was the custom in those days for the king's virgin daughters. But now Tamar tore her robe and put ashes on her head. And then, with her face in her hands, she went away crying. Her brother Absalom saw her and asked, "Is it true that Amnon has been with you?" "Well, don't be so upset. Since he's your brother anyway, don't worry about it." So Tamar lived as a desolate woman in Absalom's house. When King David heard what had happened, he was very angry. And though Absalom never spoke to Amnon about it, he hated Amnon deeply because of what he had done to his sister. 2 years later, when Absalom's sheep were being sheared at Baal Hazor near Ephraim, Absalom invited all the king's sons to come to a feast. He went to the king and said, "My sheep shearers are now at work. Would the king and his servant please come to celebrate the occasion with me?" The king replied, "No, my son. If we all came, we would be too much of a burden on you." Absalom pressed him, but the king wouldn't come, though he sent his thanks. "Well then," Absalom said, "if you can't come, how about sending my brother Amnon instead?" "Why Amnon?" the king asked. But Absalom kept on pressing the king until he finally agreed to let all his sons attend, including Amnon. Absalom told his men, "Wait until Amnon gets drunk. Then, at my signal, kill him. Don't be afraid. I'm the one who has given the command. Take courage and do it." So, at Absalom's signal, they murdered Amnon. Then the other sons of the king jumped on their mules and fled. As they were on the way back to Jerusalem, this report reached David. "Absalom has killed all your sons. Not one is left alive." The king jumped up, tore his robe, and fell prostrate on the ground. His advisors also tore their clothes in horror and sorrow. But just then, Jonadab, the son of David's brother Shimeah, arrived and said, "No, not all your sons have been killed. It was only Amnon. Absalom has been plotting this ever since Amnon raped his sister Tamar. No, your sons aren't all dead. It was only Amnon." Meanwhile, Absalom escaped. Then the watchman on the Jerusalem wall saw a great crowd coming toward the city from the west. He ran to tell the king, "I see a crowd of people coming from the Horonaim road, along the side of the hill." "Look," Jonadab told the king, "there they are now. Your sons are coming, just as I said." They soon arrived, weeping and sobbing, and the king and his officials wept bitterly with them. And David mourned many days for his son Amnon. Absalom fled to his grandfather, Talmai, son of Ammihud, the king of Geshur. He stayed there in Geshur for 3 years. And David, now reconciled to Amnon's death, longed to be reunited with his son Absalom. May 28th. And now on to the New Testament. Today's reading will take place from the book of John, chapter 17, verses 1 through 26. John 17. Now in this, his high priestly prayer, Jesus prayed for himself, his disciples, and all of his church. The prayer reveals our Lord's spiritual priorities, glorifying the Father, the unity of the church, the sanctity of the church, and the winning of a lost world. Are these priorities in your life? Well, it also reveals the gifts he has given his people, that is, eternal life, the Word, and his glory. But note that believers are the Father's gift to him, just as Jesus is the Father's love gift to us. I mean, it's all about grace. The word world appears 19 times in this prayer. But this prayer tells us how to overcome the world. We must seek God's glory first, experience his joy, be sanctified by the Word, seek to win the lost, and encourage the unity of God's people. And with that, let's begin reading today in the New Testament. May 28th, John chapter 17, verses 1 through 26. When Jesus had finished saying all these things, he looked up to heaven and said, "Father, the time has come. Glorify your Son so he can give glory back to you, for you have given him authority over everyone in all the earth. He gives eternal life to each one you have given him. And this is the way to have eternal life, to know you, the only true God, and Jesus Christ, the one you sent to earth. I brought glory to you here on earth by doing everything you told me to do. And now, Father, bring me into the glory we shared before the world began. I have told these men about you. They were in the world, but then you gave them to me. Actually, they were always yours, and you gave them to me, and they have kept your word. Now they know that everything I have is a gift from you, for I have passed on to them the words you gave me, and they accepted them and know that I came from you, and they believe you sent me. My prayer is not for the world, but for those you have given me, because they belong to you. And all of them, since they are mine, belong to you, and you have given them back to me, so they are my glory. Now I am departing the world. I am leaving them behind and coming to you. Holy Father, keep them and care for them, all those you have given me, so that they will be united just as we are. During my time here, I have kept them safe. I guarded them so that not one was lost, except the one headed for destruction, as the Scriptures foretold. And now I am coming to you. I have told them many things while I was with them, so they would be filled with my joy. I have given them your word, and the world hates them because they do not belong to the world, just as I do not. I'm not asking you to take them out of the world, but to keep them safe from the evil one. They are not part of this world any more than I am. Make them pure and holy by teaching them your words of truth. As you sent me into the world, I am sending them into the world. And I give myself entirely to you, so they also might be entirely yours. I am praying not only for these disciples, but also for all who will ever believe in me because of their testimony. My prayer for all of them is that they will be one, just as you and I are one. Father, that just as you are in me and I am in you, so they will be in us, and the world will believe you sent me. I have given them the glory you gave me, so that they may be one as we are, I in them and you in me, all being perfected into one. Then the world will know that you sent me and will understand that you love them as much as you love me. Father, I want these whom you've given me to be with me so they can see my glory. You gave me the glory because you loved me even before the world began. O righteous Father, the world doesn't know you, but I do, and these disciples know you sent me. And I have revealed you to them and will keep on revealing you. I will do this so that your love for me may be in them and I in them. Today we're reading Psalm 119, verses 81 through 96. The Word of God will help you get victory over your enemies, as we shall see as we read in the book of Psalm today. When your eyes are failing and your soul is fainting, the Word will give you strength and comfort. But it looks like the end has come. God's Word helps you make a new beginning. Your worst enemy is on the inside, so let the Word work in your heart. Now, if you trust God's Word, you'll have a solid foundation in a world that offers you no stability. The Word of God is settled. Nothing can change it or destroy it. God is faithful, and His Word can be trusted. The same Word that created the world and runs the world will also govern your life and make it secure. Psalm 119, verses 81 through 96. I faint with longing for your salvation, but I put my hope in your word. My eyes are straining to see your promises come true. When will you comfort me? I am shriveled like a wineskin in the smoke, exhausted with waiting. But I cling to your principles and obey them. How long must I wait? When will you punish those who persecute me? These arrogant people who hate your law have dug deep pits for me to fall into. All your commands are trustworthy. Protect me from those who hunt me down without cause. They almost finished me off, but I refused to abandon your commandments. In your unfailing love, spare my life. Then I can continue to obey your decrees. Forever, O Lord, your word stands firm in heaven. Your faithfulness extends to every generation, as enduring as the earth you created. Your laws remain true today, for everything serves your plans. If your law hadn't sustained me with joy, I would have died in my misery. I will never forget your commandments, for you have used them to restore my joy and health. I am yours. Save me, for I have applied myself to obey your commandments. Though the wicked hide along the way to kill me, I will quietly keep my mind on your decrees. Even perfection has its limits, but your commands have no limit. Proverbs 16, verses 6 and 7. Unfailing love and faithfulness cover sin. Evil is avoided by fear of the Lord. When the ways of people please the Lord, he makes even their enemies live at peace with them.

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2: Somehow I was dropped in the delivery room right after I was born, and the resulting brain injury left me with cerebral palsy. Doctors told my parents to put me in a home for the mentally retarded, saying I would never walk or talk. But my mother kept me and found a school in Cincinnati that took me when I was five. Life at home was rough. Dad was a gambler, and both my parents left pornography lying around. Their daily fights were often instigated by Granny, Dad's mom, who lived with us. I rode the bus to and from school, and the driver began molesting me when I was in fourth grade. He threatened to kill me and my parents if I told anyone. In the eighth grade, I went to church with my sister, saw that I needed the Lord, and insisted on going every Sunday on my own. One night, I went forward and gave my life to Christ. Knowing that God loved me and had a purpose for my life filled my heart with joy. I was never molested after that. In spite of my parents' opposition, I went to Bible college and seminary so I could share the good news with other disabled people. I'm Debbie Johnson, and I urge you to put your faith in the Lord Jesus Christ, who died and lived again to set you free. If the Son, therefore, shall make you free, you shall be free indeed.
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of your holiness. 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
1: Ever felt this way? I can't go on one more day. Anybody ever feel that way? That's what I want to talk to you about. I feel like I can't go on one more day. John felt that way. In fact, the economy back just at the around 2009 took that turn, and John felt like I lost his job and didn't even know what to do, and found himself looking all over for a job, and finally went even to the local zoo in his small town and said, "Do you have a job here? I'll do anything. I'll sweep, do anything." And they said, "We don't have anything except our gorilla just died. And would you put on a gorilla suit until we get a real gorilla?" And he says, "If it pays something, I am that desperate, I'll do it." And sure enough, that's what he did, and started to support his family until this local zoo got a gorilla. He said he got so into this job that he was doing everything. He was going against the fence. He was scaring kids. He did everything in this job. He said he climbed a tree one day and fell into the lion pit. Then all of a sudden, the gorilla started to speak. He started going, "Get me out!" And finally, the lion came right on top of him as he's screaming for his life and says, "Shut up or we'll both lose our jobs here." How many know not all things are as they appear? You are looking at a fellow lion suit wearer right here. Because we can pretend to be brave, we can pretend to be religious, we can pretend to be holy, we can pretend all these things, but sometimes we fall out of trees and we find out who we really are, don't we? It was just right over there at 8th Avenue. I took my lion suit off and I was talking to Pastor Carter, and I just finally took it off and I said, "Look at me," right on that Starbucks on 8th Avenue. I said, "Look at me." I said, "I'm a fraud." That's what I told him. I said, "Don't believe anything I've said." I said, "I'm ambitious, I'm prideful, I'm arrogant." And when I took off the lion suit, let me just tell you something. It is liberating when you take off the lion suit. It's also, let me just say this. It's hot in lion suits. When you try to

pretend to be something that you're really not. See, we call that hypocrisy. We call that trying to put on different suits in different places. In fact, what's interesting is that the Bible is really clear. In fact, the Bible says in Romans 13, it says, put on the Lord Jesus Christ. That means when we become a Christian, we have one suit that we wear, and that is the Jesus suit. Put on the Lord Jesus Christ. That means when I go to work, I act like Jesus. That means when I get on the subway. The problem is when we have a closet full of a whole bunch of different suits, that we act a different way at work, different way on the subway, different way when we play softball, different way in a cab, and all of a sudden we act a different way in the church. And the Bible says when you become a Christian, you lose that clothing and you only have one suit in your closet, and it's the Jesus suit, and we're supposed to look like him every single day. That's really what the challenge is. But I dress up sometimes in those lion suits, and it gets hot and it gets tiring and it gets old trying to be something that you're not. And that's why I think when I begin to find myself drawing closer to Jesus, let me just tell you something. I've realized this, that the older I've gotten in Jesus, the longer that I've served him in all these decades, I feel like I'm not getting weirder. I'm just getting more real with who you are. And that's why I want to take you to a passage of scripture that really, I watched the man take the lion suit off. I'm going, now that's a real man. It's where he became real, and it was his 8th Avenue Starbucks experience. It was the moment that he just goes, it almost seems like a very strange request from a very godly man. And the strange request is all the way in the book of Numbers, chapter 11, and it's in verse 15, and it really is in the form of a prayer. The man's name is Moses, and let me tell you his taking the lion suit off prayer, and it was this. This is what he prays. This is Moses, and he prays this: God, please kill me. How many know that's pretty real when you come to that? That's what he asked God. That is the prayer in the Bible. Moses says this. He felt like he couldn't go on any longer, and we've all been at that place before. In fact, David hit the limit when he says in Psalm, jot this down, 107 verses 26 and 27, David has a phrase for it, and he calls it coming to wit's end. Listen to what David said. He says, they rose up to the heavens, they went down to the depths. It's incredible imagery. It's like roller coaster. We're doing good, we're doing bad. We're doing good, we're doing bad. And then David says this, they reeled and staggered like drunken men, and they were at their wit's end. That's what David uses. Moses says, kill me. David says, I'm at wit's end. I don't even know what to do anymore. And what's amazing is when you think about the men that are praying these kind of prayers, like Moses, this isn't some man who is addicted to something. He's not walking the streets. He's not homeless. This is Moses, who has just successfully led 3 million people out of slavery and out of Egypt. And it seems Moses finds himself at wit's end. He finds himself at that place and says, I don't even know if I can go on even another day. And it almost seems like this. And it seems like this strange request, because when I came to the end of reading the book of Deuteronomy, listen to these words, how the Bible describes Moses. It says this, there has never been another prophet like him, for the Lord would talk to him face to face. In fact, in Exodus 33:11, it says the Lord would speak to him face to face, just as a man would speak to a friend. Think how crazy this is. A man who would talk to God face to face like a friend, who knew God intimately, would still go, I can't even go on another day. I can't even do this anymore. Not all things are as they appear. A friend of God wanting his friend to end his life. This is Moses taking off the lion suit, going, this is who I am. This is the real person. We may look lion. Let me just tell you this. The men that stand up here, Pastor Carter, Pastor David, Pastor Patrick, all the men that will stand up here, all of us, Pastor Teresa, that we all may stand up here and look like lions, but I can just tell you, underneath, we're just normal men, real people. We're fearful, we're scared. Sometimes we become insecure. Sometimes we're wondering what tomorrow will look like. It just goes to that. And sometimes we get to that point of wit's end that feels like
I don't even know if I can go on anymore. And underneath these lion suits, you just kind of realize just one little moment, one little bump, something comes out, arrogance or pride or insecurity. That's what happens. Because always remember this, you can hide it. Whatever's inside of you is going to come out. Just let it get bumped one time. And it really does come out. It's like you could have this bottle of water and everything looks great until you bump it, and then what's in there actually comes out. If there's anger in there, trust me, someone is gonna bump you and it's going to come out. It just really does. That's what happened to Moses. Because if you ask Moses, how did this come out of you? Because when you look at all the way up to this point, everything seemed to be going good. You know what brought him out of it? And here's what's crazy. And I want to take you to Numbers 11. Church people brought it out of him. Seriously. Church people brought it out of Moses. This was his battle. They were complaining. They were ungrateful. And all of a sudden, he just couldn't take it anymore. In fact, Numbers 11, chapter verse 1, starts off that they're at a funeral for thousands of people that literally were judged for complaining on how hard their life is. And while they're there at the funeral of those that just died from a plague for complaining, they were complaining at the funeral that they're at because they were complaining. This is, and then this is where Moses just loses. He gets bumped. Their complaint, you ready for this? This is the part I want you to see. Their complaint is that we don't have enough of food. Their complaint was we don't have a big enough variety of foods. This is what it says. The Bible tells us this in verses 4-6. They were saying the miracle food is not enough. We want a better variety of miracle. Maybe gluten-free, low-carb, paleo manna. But not the same thing every single day. And this is what they tell Moses. We remember, listen to these words, the fish we used to eat for free in Egypt. Isn't it amazing how selective our memories are? And then he goes on. We used to eat melons, cucumbers, garlic for the Italians, and onions, all in Egypt. And they emphasize free. I want to go. Let me help your memory, because you didn't eat it at a table with waiters and a tablecloth. You ate that food in chains. You ate that food with 400 years of slavery, with people telling you what you're supposed to do. You didn't eat free food. You just forgot what kind of situation and lifestyle. And when people forget, or let me put it to you this way, when people begin to become selective in their memory, once in a while, we need God to jog us a little bit to say, I know you may think it's a little bit hard being a Christian, but do you remember what it used to be like when you weren't a Christian? And so they kind of skewed and kind of slanted the story a little bit. And all of a sudden, the weeping of the people in verse 10, listen close, it wasn't normal weeping. It was selfish weeping. It was ungrateful weeping. I always remember these words whenever I find myself, because I've been in that situation where the miracle is not enough. I want a bigger variety of miracles in my life. And I think of the words of G.K. Chesterton, the great Christian writer from the UK of decades ago, said, either I will take things for granted or I will take things with gratitude. And so many times I take things for granted. I take things like they're just normal. In fact, one of my favorite poets named George Herbert said it like this. He says, thou hast given me so much. Give me one more thing. Give me a grateful heart. And that's what I need. Because so many times I can find myself complaining. But let me read to you their complaint and what happened to Moses when he got bumped. When the lion suit comes off and he just goes, I can't take this. Listen to these words, Numbers 11, verse 10.
Moses heard all of the family standing around their tent doors weeping, and the anger of the Lord grew hot. Moses, too, was highly displeased. Verse 11, Moses said to the Lord, "Why are you picking on me to give me the burden of these people? Are they my children? Am I their father? Is this why you have given me the job of nursing them along like babies until we get to the land you promised? Where am I supposed to get meat for all of these people? For they're weeping, saying, 'Give us meat.' I can't carry this nation by myself. The load is too heavy." Listen to verse 15. "If you're going to treat me like," this is his prayer, "if you're going to treat me like this, then please kill me right now." At least he said, "Please. It will be kindness. Let me out of this impossible situation." Because all of a sudden, he realizes, "I can't go on. This strange request is really not that strange at all. It's really a man who's just taking off the lion suit going, 'This is what's going on in my life.'" Let me read to you God's response to, "Please kill me." Here it is. Verse 16, "The Lord said to Moses, 'Gather for me 70 men from the elders of Israel, whom you know to be the elders of the people and their officers, and bring them to the tent of meeting. Then I will come down and speak with you there, and I will take the spirit that is upon you, and I will put it on them, and they shall bear the burden of the people with you, so you will not bear it alone." Now listen, Times Square Church, really closely. This is how amazing God is. God takes the wrong request and answers it with the should have been request. This is how amazing God is. He's praying, "Kill me." God goes, "I'm going to give you 70 men. Think how amazing that is. Think how incredible God is to say, "I'm not going to give you what you want. I'm going to give you what you need." And I thank God that he hasn't done that for all of us, that he hasn't given us what we want, or we all would have been married to our third grade teacher. But thank God, he just goes, no, that's not. Here is what you actually need. Tozer said it this way: nobody ever got anything from God on the grounds that he deserved it. If God answers your prayer, it's because God is good, not because you're good. That's why we get prayer answered. And God, who is so good, goes, "Listen, because I'm good, I won't kill you, but I'll give you what you need so you can continue on." Keep this in mind. First of all, God knows what I need better than I know what I need. Always remember that. Number one, God knows what I need better than what I know what I need. I just ran across this. I can't even tell you where I ran across it. It was just this little blurb in a book called A Civil War Soldier's Prayer near the end of the Civil War. Listen to these words. "I asked God for strength that I might achieve. He made me weak that I might lean upon him. I asked him for health that I might do greater things. He gave me infirmity that I might do better things. I asked for riches that I might be happy. He gave me poverty that I might be wise. I asked for power that I might have the praise of men. He gave me weakness that I might feel my need of God. I asked for all things that I might enjoy life, and I was given life that I might enjoy all things. I got nothing I asked for, but everything I hoped for." That's God saying, "I won't give you." God saying, "I know what you need better than you know what you need." Sometimes, and the emphasis is on sometimes, what I think I need matches what God thinks I need, but it doesn't happen all the time. This is important. Moses thought he needed death, and God knew he just needed some really, really good people around him. The absence, listen to me close, Times Square Church, because I want to approach a hurdle, but I don't have an answer to your hurdle. The absence of good men can bring a leader to suicide. The presence of the right people can add years to your life. Right men, you get more life. Wrong men, you want to end your life. Let me say that again. You have the right people in your life, it extends your life. You have the wrong people in your life, you want to kill you and them at the same time. That's what happens with Moses.
kill me because I can't take this any longer. Let me put it to you this way. The wrong people make him want to die, and God said the right people in your life will make you want to live. Now, here's the challenge for us here at Times Square Church, because you will not add right people. If there's a great place to add right people to your life, it's right here in the sanctuary. But you're not going to add the right people to your life when Pastor Patrick or Pastor David says, turn around and greet three or four people. It's not going to happen. You're not going to go, oh, we have a deep relationship now. It's not going to happen. One handshake doesn't fix that. And the challenge is everybody in here wants to be first in line at the parking garage, get on your train before anybody else does, and get out of the building. And what you're doing is you're thinking, I'm making my life easier, and you're missing important relationships that can extend your life in here today. And when I talk about relationships, I'm not talking about, man, I've been wanting to find my husband. I'm not talking about that right now. I'm talking about relationships that add life, refreshing relationships. And you have to think, for example, why not grab some coffee, come back at 1 o'clock and be part of the 1 o'clock and go, okay, maybe right now. Okay, here's some of the hurdles, because we do have things for you here, that a ministry that is starting to grow, that is creating some space and margin for good relationships. There's the 1 o'clock. I know there's services, and I know that's good, but we've got to find, you've got to realize how important the challenge is, not to run out of here, but to say, let's pause even for 5 or 10 minutes, and maybe there'll be some traction in a friendship or a relationship. What better place to find great Christian people than right here? Because we need the right people in our lives. We need that. When Moses had them, it added. Not, you know how many years? 40 years. 40 years. He goes, I'm going to give you 70 people. It's going to add 40 years to your life. If he doesn't have the right people, he wants to die. I am telling you, I am so grateful for the right people in my life. I am so grateful for the people that I have around me, for people that tell me the truth. I've been with people recently that they have no truth tellers in their life. So they just think everything they do is right. Who tells you the truth? Who do you have in your life that goes, you shouldn't say that. You shouldn't treat your wife like that. You shouldn't say that. Who do you have in your life? Because this is so important to understand. And I can't emphasize this enough. Moses wanted to die. God goes, you don't need to die. You just need the right people that are part of your life. See, coming to church is not just about, I sit here, I sing the songs, I listen to the choir, Delina preaches, I get spit on in the first three rows, and then we walk out of here. That's not simply life-changing. God brings us together so you can begin to find strength in godly people that are walking in the same direction. And the challenge is, I'm telling you, the challenge is when that curtain comes down, we bolt for the door instead of going, let's pause today. Let's find out a name, because this is easy to do. God bless you. Good to have you today. God bless you. Good to have you. How about today we do this? Let me give you a simple step. Hi, my name is Tim. What's your name and where are you from? So you're going like, write that down. That's good. I'll start with that. What is your name? Start there. Hey, so great to have you. Are you from the area? Do you been coming to this church long? Ask some questions. Who knows what God can do today? You may leave with some good people in your life and say, hey, see you Tuesday. Where are you going to sit? I'm sitting in the south section of the sanctuary around row 8. Okay, I'll see you there. Why not? Why not do something? Some of you go like, that doesn't sound too holy. Listen, you can be holy and die fast, or you can have some really good people and live a long time. I want to find some good people in my life. I don't want to die alone. Right people gives me longer years. I don't know about you. I'm not into dying right now. And for some of you, this is going like, I thought I'd just come to the altar and I get that spirit of suicide off of me. See, this is where we mess this thing up. God goes, you want to get that spirit of suicide? Get the right people in your life. Because some of you are going like, why are you angry? I don't know. But I'm telling you, this is really important today.
This is, I'm telling you, listen to me, TSC. This is important for us to understand, because we're wanting this thing, someone to lay hands on us, get this thing off me. That's why the second thing is this, jot this down. I believe God answers our prayers, but we're just not alert to how he answers them. I want to die. Get this spirit of suicide. God goes, mm-mm. It's not a spirit of suicide. The issue here is you got some wrong people in your life. So I'm going to fix the relationship thing, and I'm going to add. Some of you go like, I have nobody here. Look at the people here. What do you mean you have nobody? This is what God has done. God put this together. See, I believe God is always answering our prayer. It doesn't look like what we asked him, but he's doing the right thing. Instead of what I said, he's doing what I needed. And some of us are missing the answer that he's providing. It's the story of the woman who was going to the store for her daughter's medication and locked her keys in the car. And she has to get home to get this. And she was just an older grandmother type. She was in her late 70s. She goes, I don't even know what to do. And it was one of the older cars where there was no clicker. How many remember a long time ago there was buttons you need to pull up? Anybody remember those things? And then this is a little bit after the Fred Flintstone and feet moving the car. And so she just did what we used to do growing up. You try to get a coat hanger in and try to, how many remember those days? Coat hanger, and you're trying to lift the thing. And she's 78 years old. She just couldn't do it. So she just stopped, sat on the curb with a hanger that was extended in her hand and just goes, God, please send me somebody. I've locked the keys in a car. I need somebody to show up. So she just bowed her head and asked God. Within 5 minutes, this Harley Davidson pulls up. This guy is just looking rough, dirty, and all of a sudden he says, ma'am, can I help you? And her eyes are big and she goes, okay. She says, I locked my keys in the car. And he goes, let me have the hanger. Within 15 seconds, the door was open. And she goes, you are a godsend. He goes, ma'am, just listen. He says, I'm not a great man. He says, I just got out of prison for stealing cars. And he says, I can't do this. All of a sudden, she lifted her voice and she goes, Lord, not only did you send someone, but you sent a professional. Sometimes God answers in ways we would not expect. We just have to be alert. He answers with answers. Here's the thing I want you to understand. Most of our prayer requests are telling God how we want him to answer it. That's what most of it is. God, this is what's going on. I need you to do this, and I need you to do this. And we're upset because when he doesn't do what we want, but he does what he's supposed to do because he's good, we miss the answer. Kill me. God goes, you get 70 men. But that's not what he requested. See, and there are things that you've requested and you don't think God answered it. He just went around and did the right thing that you didn't ask and you should have been asking. And so when people sometimes say to me, I prayed and God didn't answer me, I go, wait one second. Let's relook at this. God didn't answer what you forecasted and you commanded him to do, but you have no idea if he answered in the way that is the right thing to do. See, we're upset with God because he didn't do what we wanted him to do, but God is always looking out for his people because he is a good God. That's what he is. That's what he does. See, I love the Sermon on the Mount when Jesus said, your father knows, Matthew 6:8. He knows even before you ask him. He knows. And I love that it says, not that God knows. I love it says, your father knows. And that's important because if you're his child, he knows what's best for us. I know what's best for my children. And before you even ask him, he's going, let's put it this way. Before you even ask him to do the wrong thing or the prescribed thing, God goes, no. I know the best way to answer this. Moses says, I need to die now, please. And God says, you don't need to die. You just need the right men in your life. In fact, you need 70 men in your life. And so here's what I should be praying. God, this is what I'm asking for.
I'm not telling you, but this is what I'm asking for. But since you're my father, you answer this the best way that you see fit for my life. And the problem is that you're sitting here, some of you are in the balcony, in the annex, at the New Jersey campus, and you're angry with God because he didn't answer what you told him to do. But you haven't looked for what he could have probably done already because you've been so upset that he didn't do what you told him to do. And God goes, no. Because if I would have done what Moses wants, I would have killed him. But I know better than just to give him what he wants or what even we want. And that's why, finally, let me show you a contrast here and let me close here today. Listen, things go really bad when God lets you be God. Let me say that one more time. I heard you. Here it is. Things go really, jot this down. Things go really bad when God lets me be God. When he lets me get what I want, and that's the contrast of this chapter. The contrast of this chapter is God answering the should have been request. I want to die. I'm going to give you 70 men. And I want you to see what God shows us for just a brief moment when he begins to let people get what they want instead of what God thinks is best. And this is huge. We get a glimpse of what happens when people decide for themselves and we leave God out. It's in verse 18 of Numbers 11. It's God giving people what they think is best for them. Here it is. This is the other side when God lets you be God. Numbers 11, 18. For you have wept in the ears of the Lord. Oh, that someone would give us meat to eat. This is what they wanted to add to their variety of miracle food. For we were well off in Egypt. Therefore, the Lord will give you meat and you're going to eat. You asked for meat, he says, then meat it shall be. And they got meat. God sends quail in verse 31. Now a wind comes out from the Lord, drove quail from the sea. Because Moses goes, where are we going to get them? Are we going to slaughter? He says, no. Let me give them what they just asked for and show them that when you're God, you really make a really bad God. Listen to what he says. A wind goes out from the Lord, drives the quail from the sea. It scatters them up to two cubits. That's almost 7 feet deep all around the camp as far as a day's walk. That means 7 feet of quail for a day's walk. God goes, you get what you want? Here you go. 7 feet of birds. Think how insane that is. Now, here it is. All that day and night, all the next day, the people went out and gathered quail. No one gathered less than 10 homers. Then they spread them all out around the camp. But while the meat was still between their teeth, and before they could even consume it, the anger of the Lord burns against them and struck them with a severe plague. Be careful of thinking you know better than God. I want this job. I prayed for this job and God didn't give it to me. You really don't know what God maybe held from you by not giving what you want. I wanted that man. I wanted to marry him. And then you moved him away. He moved out of New York and that was the man. But God goes, you have no idea what that lazy man. I want to move. I want to get out of here. I want to start. And you have no idea. God, we want a child. We've been praying for a baby. Why can't I get pregnant? And you don't even know. God goes, I want to fix your marriage before I give you a family. Oh, I knew that wouldn't go over too well, but let's go on. You have no idea. I have no idea that when we're in charge of our own request, we may be scripting our demise. And that's exactly what he was showing them. He says, I want you to see what happens if I give you what you want. What would happen? Just think about this. What would happen if God answered every prayer that we prayed? Think of it for just a moment. By answering every possible prayer, God would in effect abdicate his throne and turn the world over to us.
History shows how we've handled the limited power granted to us. We have fought at wars, committed genocide, messed up the environment, destroyed our forests. In fact, someone asked Gandhi, if you were given the power to remake the whole world, what would you do first? He says, I would pray for the power to come, renounce the power that was just given to me, because I wouldn't even know how to handle the power. Think what happens on the limited power that we have. It was Amy Carmichael, the amazing missionary to India, who really started the rescue in the sex trafficking industry decades ago in India. It was Amy Carmichael, I was reading her biography. She said, for years she prayed, God, I hate my brown eyes. I want blue eyes. I want blue eyes. And she said, God never answered my prayer. I prayed every day for almost a decade. Change my eyes from brown to blue. I hate my eyes. And she wrote later in India, an older woman thanked God for not answering her prayer. For blue eyes would have made all those orphans and all those children been frightened of her, because she would have looked like a foreigner many, many years ago. And God kept her brown eyes to even bring a calmness to the children. That may not sound too important today, but when I was reading that, I'm going, that's God not answering our prayers. And really, you just, I listen, he's not a theologian. He's just a country singer, but Garth Brooks, I think, had it best when he says, just because God doesn't answer doesn't mean he don't care. Some of God's greatest gifts are unanswered prayer. It really is. What is dangerous is if you and I got everything we asked for and kept God out of it. God sees the bigger picture. God answers like a father, not like some genie that you say it and he does it. You're not in charge. He's in charge. He sees the larger picture. God doesn't answer every request because he doesn't answer every request because we don't answer every request as a parent. And this is what's amazing. One begins to feel God come up, 70 elders. That's when God answers. And then you see another request that's answered when the people become God. And God's no longer God. God just steps away for just a moment. And all of a sudden, God goes, this is what happens when you get what you want. This is what happens. 7 feet deep of birds. And he goes, you don't get it for a day. You don't get it for 3 days. Read the chapter. He says, you won't even get it for a week. 1 month, you're going to have seven. As soon as you cleared all those carcasses out, the next morning, 7 feet deep again. God goes, that's why I'm in charge. That's why I know what's best for your life. See, we so many times get angry with him because he doesn't fix the situation, but when we don't begin to realize how wise God really is. And I know that there are people that think, if I could just see this change and this fix, and let me close with this, because the best place to see where God wants best for our lives is just in the Word himself. I was reading a article on the plane, I think it was on a plane, where they took all of these people that decided to use their phones for a test and said, we want to see how many touches society puts on that cell phone every single day. When you watch, it's amazing to watch just in New York City, nobody lifts their heads up anymore. Nobody engages anymore. Everything is that you're running into cars, you run into people. People just don't think. And this is what they said. They said an overuse, he says, this is what the article said. They said, and so they tracked it on their phones. They said the biggest users will have at least 5,500 touches on their phone every single day. 5,500. That's a slide. That's a hitting an app. That's hitting something on their phone. He said, but the average person that's maybe sitting in this place is close to 3,000 times we're looking down. You can't know what God wants for you if you're looking at a device all day long. The best place to find out what God wants for you and for me is in God's Word itself. That's where we find out. Can you imagine? Can you imagine if we gave that many touches to the Word of God over our cell phone?
Because what we do is we'll formulate what we think is best just from what we see all around us instead of going, God, what's your heart? What's your mind? What do you want for my life? So if we could just for a moment, let's put a touch on what the Bible says. Now listen, and this is where we close as the band comes. Listen, here's where we finish. Because here's what God says. We think, God, fix this. I need cheaper rent. I need a better job. I want to move uptown. I want to move downtown. I want to move out to Long Island. I want out of the city. God, I need. And God goes, let's start with what's best. And you don't need, because this is what we want. We want God to fix. And God goes, I don't want to fix. I want to renovate the whole thing. And we want God to fix our lives. And God goes, I'm not fixing your lives because that's you being in charge. When I'm in charge, God goes, I'm going to renovate your lives. How does he do that? You ready for this? Listen close now. What he does by that is starting off with the most important relationship you can ever have. And that's by being born again. You have to start there because if God to you is just fix this, if God exists, fix this, fix this. God says, you want to start? The best place to start is you've got to start with a relationship with me. And if you're here today, listen to me close. And if you're here today, because to understand born again, it's literally everyone here has a birth date. We know that birth date, the day that we were born. Jesus said in John chapter 3, you don't just need a birth date, you need a second birth date. Because Jesus said these words. Jesus, who cannot lie, said these words. Unless a man or a woman is born again, he can never enter the kingdom of heaven. That's what Jesus said. That's not Times Square. It's not a denomination. It's not a path. Jesus said that. So for me to try to fix my life without starting at the first thing is me being in charge. If we're here today and go, I don't need to be born again. I just need this. You know what you're saying? I'd rather be God than him be God. Jesus, who is God in the flesh, said the first starting place is a second birth date. If we don't start there, then God goes, okay, let's see what happens when you're God and you call the shots. We end up with 7 feet of carcasses every single day. But God goes, start by letting me come into your life, not fix your life, let me renovate your life. This is what's so important. People want to skip that step and go, I'm going to church. I'm a good person. Jesus goes, mm-mm. This is what Jesus said. There is no one good except God. So if you're here today and go, I was to ask you, how do you get to heaven? I'm a good person. Ooh, someone's not telling the truth. Okay, look at me for a second. Because if I was to ask you today, how do you get to heaven? I've got to be a good person. Listen to me, Annex, New Jersey, podcast tomorrow. If you're here saying, I have to be a good person, then somebody's not telling the truth. Either you're not telling the truth or Jesus, who cannot lie, is not telling the truth. If Jesus said, there's no one good starting with me except God, and you go, me being a good person is what gets me to heaven. So here's what I have. Either I'm not telling the truth or Jesus is not telling the truth. I'm sorry, I got to go with Jesus on this one. I do. So if you can't get there by being good, let me tell you what Jesus does. He says, I'm giving you a way to get there. I'm giving you a second chance. It's called being, you're born once and you get to be born again. How does that happen, Pastor Tim? It's as simple as this. It's as simple as ABC. ABC, that's what we tell our kids. That simple song, ABCs. We make it as simple as we can. A, I admit I'm a sinner. I'm not good. That's why God came. That's why he sent his son to die in my place, because I'm a sinner. I'm broken on the inside. I can't. There's not a promise. There's not a program. There's not a priest, a pastor, or a rabbi that can fix your inside. Only one person can fix you on the inside, and that's Jesus himself. It's the only person. And you have to start with, there's something not right. I'm wired wrongly on the inside. God goes, I come in and renovate that. I'm coming in not to fix your life. I want to fix you from the inside out, which begins to fix your life.
And second, it's believing that Jesus died in my place. My sin deserved death, but God loved me so much, he says, I will die in their place. And C, then confessing him as Lord, saying, you're the boss now. When I'm God, I make a horrible God. But when you're God, you know the best for me better than anybody else knows. I want you to bow your head here today. In the balcony, main floor, annex, New Jersey campus. Man, don't make the mistake of Numbers 11. The mistake of Numbers 11 is thinking we know better than God. I want quail. I want variety. I'll fix my life. If I have a child, our lives will be better. If I have a husband, my life will be better. If I get this job, this promotion, this raise, make this much money. And what we're doing is we're forecasting. It's as silly as asking for quail every single day. And God goes, you've missed the miracle. When you're God, when I'm God, when God allows me to get what I want, it always goes bad. And God just gave us that little glimpse in Numbers chapter 11. But today in this place, there are people that are willing to go, you know what, God? If you said I have to start with born again, and we're not talking about becoming a member of this church. We're not saying you got to become a Protestant or a Catholic or Jew. We're not saying any of that. We're going to use Jesus's terms today. Jesus said, you must be born again. So if he said must, let's not make optional what Jesus says is absolutely the most important decision you can make today. The most important thing you can make, the decision you can make today is to say, I am going to let God be God. And if he says start with a relationship with him, but don't have a relationship when I come to church, that doesn't give you a second birth. Second birth is when you say, I want you to come into my heart. I am a sinner. And I need you to be in charge of my life. It's just a simple prayer. And in fact, I want to pray a simple born-again prayer that says, God, I'm tired of trying to get things fixed. I need to start at step one, which is I want to be born again today. Born again. You can know today when you walk out of this place that I'm going to heaven. Now, some of you are going like, I'm going downtown. I'm going to eat at this Italian restaurant. I'm going back to New Jersey. But you want to know today, if life is done, I know I'm going to heaven. Why? Not because I'm good. Not because I went to Times Square. Not even because I was baptized. Those are all good things. But I'm going to heaven today because today was my second birth date. I was born again on this day. And if you're here with every head bowed, Annex, New Jersey, if you're watching at some of our house meetings around the world, around the United States, if you're here right now with every head bowed and every eye closed and said, Pastor Tim, when you pray that born again prayer, I want to be part of that. Today is going to be my second birth date. I want today to be that day that I take that second, that step. I decided today I'm not God, he's God. And if he says a relationship with him is best, then today I choose God. I choose a second birth. I choose to be born again. If Jesus says it, I believe him. And if you're here today and say, when you pray that prayer, I want to be part of that. Would you raise your hand right now? No hesitation. Hold it as high as I can, as you can. I want to make sure I see every hand. Hold them up high. Hold them up high and keep them up because I want to make sure I see every hand that's up that says, I want to be born again today. I want my life to be absolutely changed. Here's what I want you to do. If you've raised your hand, you've got some amazing people here that are going to get ready to cheer for you. I want you, if you raised your hand, without any hesitation, stand to your feet right now, quickly. Just stand up. If your hand's raised, stand up as high as you can because I want to make sure we see you and we're going to get ready. Come on, balcony, stand up. Stand up, annex, stand up. This is so important. If you're standing up, here's what I want you to do. If you're standing up right now, I want to come down. I want to pray with you quickly. Just get out of your seat. Come down here as fast as you can. Just come on down. They're going to cheer for you as you come down. We're so excited that on this day, this is an exciting day for you. This is such an exciting day. Nothing makes me more happy than to watch people get born again because you're starting a brand new life. What you decided was this. Let me tell you what you decided. You decided today, I'm not going to be God. We do a horrible job at being God, don't we? And so some of us have been here, and some of you have been here, been angry with God. You didn't answer my request. How do you know? Because I asked this, and he did, and he didn't do it. No. He does what's best. And thank God he doesn't let us be God.
Here's what I want us to do. Everyone at this altar, listen to me for a second. We're going to pray a prayer. And all this prayer is to say, God, I'm inviting you into my life. This is an RSVP to God to say, you died on the cross for me. I'm just letting you know I'm not good, but you are. Can we pray with them today? Come on, let's all pray this together. Say these words with me. Dear Lord Jesus, I believe you're the Son of God. I believe that on the cross, you took my sin, my shame, and my guilt, and you died for it. You faced hell for me so I wouldn't have to go. You rose from the dead to give me a place in heaven, a purpose on earth, and a relationship with your Father. Today, Lord Jesus, I turn from my sin to be born again. Say this with me now. God is my Father. Jesus is my Savior. The Holy Spirit is my helper. And heaven is my home. In Jesus' name. And everybody said, amen. Come on, put your hands.

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2: After my high school graduation, I got a job at a tractor factory. When a new fellow started work nearby, I invited him to join me for lunch. We got to be good friends, but he had one peculiarity. He prayed before eating his lunch, right there in the factory. One day he asked me outright, "Are you a Christian?" I told him I'd been baptized and joined the church. He said, "Those aren't the questions I asked you. I asked, are you a Christian?" I lied and said I was, then avoided him for a couple of weeks. When I decided that was childish, I joined him again for lunch break. A while later, I brought up religion and inquired what he meant by asking if I was a Christian. He explained the difference between knowing something and believing and acting on it. He said, "It's one thing to know Jesus died for me, but something else to believe it in my heart and ask Jesus to actually forgive my sins." Sort of like him offering me a dollar bill. He held it out to me, but it wasn't mine until I actually took it. That was plain as day. So right then I asked Jesus to forgive my sins and come in my heart and save me. God gave me a new life that day. Eventually, I became a prison chaplain, showing New Mexico's inmates the way to freedom and new life in Jesus. I'm Chaplain Axel Bolin, and if the Son therefore shall make you free, ye shall be free indeed.
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4: After my high school graduation, I got a job at a tractor factory. When a new fellow started work nearby, I invited him to join me for lunch. We got to be good friends, but he had one peculiarity. He prayed before eating his lunch, right there in the factory. One day he asked me outright, "Are you a Christian?" I told him I'd been baptized and joined the church. He said, "Those aren't the questions I asked you. I asked, are you a Christian?" I lied and said I was, then avoided him for a couple of weeks. When I decided that was childish, I joined him again for lunch break. A while later, I brought up religion and inquired what he meant by asking if I was a Christian. He explained the difference between knowing something and believing and acting on it. He said, "It's one thing to know Jesus died for me, but something else to believe it in my heart and ask Jesus to actually forgive my sins." Sort of like him offering.

0: earned me a dollar bill. He held it out to me, but it wasn't mine until I actually took it. That was plain as day. So right then I asked Jesus to forgive my sins and come in my heart and save me. God gave me a new life that day. Eventually, I became a prison chaplain, showing New Mexico's inmates the way to freedom and new life in Jesus. I'm Chaplain Axel Bolin, and if the Son therefore shall make you free, ye shall be free indeed.
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0: a man with leprosy came and knelt before him and said, Lord, if you're willing, you can make me clean. I love that. If you're willing. There was no doubt this man knew that Jesus could heal him. Lord, if you're willing, you can make me clean. And Jesus reached out his hand and he touched the man. Here this man comes down the mountain. There's a crowd of people that are following him. And you see, my question to you tonight, are you following the Lord Jesus Christ? Have you trusted him as your Lord? Can you call Jesus Christ tonight? He's my Lord. Have you trusted him as your Savior?
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0: With SRN News, I'm Bob Agnew in Washington. An egregious ceasefire violation. That's how the U.S. military is describing Iran's violation after Kuwait reported coming under attack in the latest flare-up. It threatened ongoing negotiations to end the war. Central Command says Kuwait had intercepted missiles launched by Iran late Wednesday night, calling the attack on one of America's top allies in the Persian Gulf a serious violation. A new poll sheds some light on which Democrats are popular with voters as the party looks ahead to the presidential race in 2028.
1: The new Emerson College survey finds former Transportation Secretary Pete Buttigieg leading with 18% support. During his remarks at the National Action Network conference last month, he hinted at a possible run for president. Now, he's followed by California Governor Gavin Newsom, who's at 16%. Newsom is term limited as governor. Other Democrats who may run, AOC, she's polling at 11% support. Pennsylvania Governor Josh Shapiro and former Vice President Kamala Harris tied at 10%. Laura Winters reporting.
0: On Wall Street, the major indexes all doing well. The Dow is up, not terribly high, but it's up 20 points, and the NASDAQ is up 177. The number of uninsured Americans is on the rise.
2: According to the U.S. Centers for Disease Control and Prevention, the number of uninsured grew by about 800,000 people in 2025, and the Congressional Budget Office estimates that 10 million more low-income Americans could lose their Medicaid coverage because of changes passed into law last year. The healthcare research nonprofit KFF says 5 million fewer people are expected to enroll in marketplace health programs in 2026 because of this year's expiration of Affordable Care Act subsidies, which had lowered premiums. The Trump administration has suggested that projected declines in coverage indicate a drop in fraudulent and ineligible enrollees. Donna Water, Washington.
0: This is SRN News. Michael Harrington reports the European Union is cracking down.
3: In its ongoing crusade to limit online pornography and child sexual exploitation, the EU has banned apps that allow the user to render an image of a person who is clothed as though they were naked. The apps also allow users to take benign photos of ordinary people, make them look as though the person is naked, and then release them onto the internet. Children are a particular target. Advocates wish U.S. regulators would take similar action. Michael Harrington reporting.
0: An alleged accomplice of a man who was convicted of stabbing and seriously wounding a Spanish tourist at Berlin's Holocaust Memorial last year has been arrested now. The Syrian national, identified only as Khalaf, is suspected of being an accessory to attempted murder and bodily harm. Prosecutors say the man spent the afternoon before the attack in February with a man convicted of the stabbing and encouraged him to carry out his plan. This is SRN News. But now here's Rich Thomason with a midday Wall Street Business Report.
4: Australia is suing U.S.-based 3M for over $1.4 billion, citing contamination from so-called forever chemicals in firefighting foam at 28 defense bases. These forever chemicals do not break down naturally. The suit's been filed in Australia federal court. The latest hostilities in the Mideast are driving stocks lower and oil prices higher. Caesars Entertainment is being acquired for almost $6 billion by the company that owns Las Vegas' Golden Nugget and chains like Rainforest Cafe and Morton. Caesars became an iconic name after opening Caesars Palace on the Vegas Strip in 1966. The proportion of Americans without health insurance held steady at around 8% of the population in 2025, that according to new findings released by the Centers for Disease Control and Prevention. For the Wall Street Business Report, I'm Rich Thomason.
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6: 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If IQ were the sole measure of success in life, I should have soared. Mine was above the line that separates normal from genius. But at 14, I fell in love with alcohol, and my personality began to change. I withdrew from my family into a kind of satirical condescension. After high school, I enlisted in the Navy, went to Japan, and stayed in trouble because of my drunken binges. Several times, I suffered blackouts and did outrageous and violent things. Back in the States, I married and carried on with my irresponsible drinking, even after our sons were born. When my wife berated me, I left and went to California so I could do as I pleased. Old friends persuaded me to try acid, but I soon discovered that drugs will let you down, and I headed home. My wife took me in because I was such a mess, and I expressed my gratitude by getting drunk and beating her badly. The next day, seeing the fear in her eyes, I knew I had to change, so I called AA. Testimonies I heard at their meetings encouraged me until a man spoke of God. I had left God behind long ago. For 3 weeks, I barely slept and thought of suicide. Then, at one of the AA meetings, a man said Jesus had set him free. Finally, I went to see my wife's pastor, and he explained sin and salvation, how Jesus paid for our sins on the cross. As soon as I asked God's forgiveness and invited Christ into my heart, my mind was clear. Jesus set me free of alcohol and drugs, free to live. I'm Tom Bromseth. If the Son, therefore, shall make you free, ye shall be free indeed.
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1: I'm convinced, totally convinced, the only way that a Christian and a believer can enjoy the fullness of joy, true joy, I mean the joy that comes from the heart of God, the only way you can know that is to have it on a foundation of understanding and knowing the grief of God's heart. Now, let me tell you, I can go to any church at any time, and I can hear wonderful singing, I can hear hand clapping, but there's a certain sound. There's not true joy. There's not true Holy Ghost joy, lasting joy, the kind that the Holy Ghost gives to a body, unless that congregation shares the heart of God in His grief. Out of that understanding His grief, knowing His grief, and entering into that grief comes the true joy and victory of the Holy Ghost. In the days of Noah, God saw that the wickedness of man was great in the earth, and that every imagination of the hearts of his heart was evil continually. And it repented the Lord that he'd made man on the earth, and it grieved him at his heart. And the word there in Hebrews, it cut him, it hurt him, it pained him, it cut him to the heart. He saw the wickedness of man. It was the wickedness of man that grieved and cut and hurt and bruised the heart of God. Isaiah said of Jesus Christ, he is a man of sorrows and he's acquainted with grief. Oh yes, he was the spotless Son of God, but this man, Christ Jesus, wept. He understood the heart of his Father. He knew what godly grief was. Surely he has borne our griefs and he's carried our sorrows. Isaiah 53:4. Jesus Christ carried the grief of his Father. He entered into the very hurt and pain of his Heavenly Father. If you go through the Old and New Testament, you'll find that men who really knew God, really knew his heart, that were really intimate with him, understood what grief was all about. You find this in David in the Old Testament. Here's a man who really knew what true joy was. He rejoiced in Jehovah as few other men in all the scripture.

0: But it was born out of his great grief for the transgressions he saw in the Lord's people. Now, David wasn't perfect, but he had a repentant heart. And through that repentance, through that intimacy with his Heavenly Father, God shared his heart. And what he saw was not just through his eyes. He saw through the eyes of the Holy Spirit. Folks, you can't grieve over the sin that's in the church or in the world or in your own heart until you see it through the eyes of the Lord. You can't come to Jesus and just say, well, I want to be free from my sin so I can have joy, peace, and eternal life. You never get victory over sin until you see your sin in the eyes of God and the grief it causes his heart. You have to have his grief against sin, period. Not just against your failure, personal failure, but the whole body of sin. David said, I beheld the transgressors and I was grieved. He said, I was watching what's happening among God's people and it grieved my heart because they were not keeping your word, Lord. They weren't abiding by your word. Do not I hate them, O Lord, that hate thee? And am I not grieved with those who rise up against thee? David learned to hate what God hated and to love what God loved. And what God detested, David said, I will detest. The prophet Amos cried out against those who are at ease in Zion. Now here's a man who knew what it was to grieve for sin. I want you to go to Amos, the sixth chapter with me, if you will please, in the Old Testament. The prophet Amos. And for the new believers, if you get to Jonah, turn left a few books. And if you're in Joel, just keep turning right there. It's in the middle there. Amos, the sixth chapter. Beloved, I think this is probably the one message the church doesn't want to hear, but needs more than any other message on the face of the earth today. Because we're, folks, before, as soon as you get there, look this way, please. I know what the Holy Spirit's been saying to my heart prophetically, that the Church of Jesus Christ is in a transition period right now. We're between the Eli ministry of compromise and mixture, about to enter into the Samuel company ministry of those whose words never fall to the ground because they are in prayer and shut in with God. We're in a transition between a corrupt, adulterous ministry and church full of mixture. And we're right in that transition period. And in that transition period, the denominational church, the church body that has lost the touch of God, is going to be moved out of the picture. And God's going to bring in a whole new way of doing things before he comes. And everything in the Old Testament is a type and shadow of what he's going to do in the last days. And God began to open my eyes on that this past week. And even sitting here before I got up to preach, God began to speak to my heart about the transition, began to open my eyes to see why the devil would bring in a laughing revival when God is calling for a revival of grief. Because the enemy knows that the transition is taking place. A transition is in place, and every time that transition has happened, the devil has come in with a counterfeit. He's always moved in with something to try to hinder that work. Beloved, the call of the Holy Ghost today is grief over sin in the house of God. Anybody can grieve over the sins outside. Anybody can grieve over the murder rate and the homosexuality and the drug addiction and the murder. And we can grieve over the little Megan girl that was killed. We can grieve over those that were killed in these explosions. We should all grieve over these things. But I'm talking about God's grief over his people, over his church. Read with me, just follow me, Amos 6, first six verses. Woe to them that are eased in Zion and trust in the mountain of Samaria, which are named chief of the nations to whom the house of Israel came. Skip to verse 3. Ye that put far away the evil day and cause the seed of violence to come near, that lie upon beds of ivory and stretch themselves upon their couches and eat the lambs out of the flock and the calves out of the midst of the stall, and chant to the sound of the viol, and invent to themselves instruments of music like David. They drink wine in bowls and they anoint themselves with the chief ointments, but they are not grieved for the affliction of Joseph. Here's Amos looking at a society that's about to be destroyed. Judgment's about to come on the house of God. God's about to deal with his church, and all the leaders, all the religious leaders, and all of the people that call themselves by the name of Jehovah. Here they are in ivory couches, drinking out of their wine bowls and singing, inventing new ways to entertain themselves. It was a mixture, an absolute mixture. He said, you ought to be grieving because judgment is at the door. You ought to be weeping at what you see around you. You're not weeping, you're not grieving. You're playing games, you're in entertainment. You've lost the touch of God, and he's screaming, he's crying here. He said, you're not grieved. You are not grieved for the affliction of Joseph. The affliction of Joseph was the inroad of sin and compromise and mixture in the house of God. He said, I don't find anybody grieving. I don't find anybody. Everybody's laughing. Everybody's playing. Everybody's in entertainment. He said, why are you not grieving? Why are you not weeping? The word here for grief is sickened. Why are you not heart sick? He's saying. That's the Hebrew word. The sin and ruin amongst God's people is not sickening your heart. It doesn't disgust you anymore because you become blinded by the good life. You have all these material things now and you don't have your concern that you once had. The greatest detriment to the burden of Jesus Christ and the grief of God is our modern blessings. All the good things. Now, folks, God wants to give them to us if he can trust them with us. And the truth is that he can't trust many of us with us, me included. The more I have seen the blessing of God, the more material things that I am blessed with, the harder it gets to keep that burden. I have to stay on my knees like I did this past week, get low with God and just walk and cry and scream, oh, God, break my heart. Don't let me get addicted to the easy life. Nehemiah was grieved because he understood something that nobody else understood. And folks, when you're shut in with God and you bear his heart and you know his mind, you're going to understand things that few others understand. And God will reveal the hideousness of sin, what Paul called the exceeding sinfulness of sin. Why don't you go to Nehemiah, turn left. For new believers, all the way back past Saul and just before you get to Job and Esther, Nehemiah, I want you to go to the 13th chapter of Nehemiah. Nehemiah was grieved because he understood the evil that had infiltrated the house of God. Beloved, let me tell you something. Look this way. I don't think I understand. I don't think there are a handful of people in this nation that understand the depths of corruption, the depths of sin that has crept in to the house of God, the mixture of entertainment, the mixture of the world, the inroads of divorce, adultery, fornication, homosexuality. I had a few dear black pastors tell me, he said, some of their churches, they can't understand it, that homosexuals are taking over the whole music departments, moving in on all sides, and the pastors are stepping by afraid to say anything about it or do anything about it. I don't think we begin to comprehend what has happened. Nehemiah saw what was happening. I want you to read with me the first 9 chapters, 13 verses of chapter 13 of Nehemiah. On that day they read in the book of Moses in the audience of the people. Therein was found written that the Ammonite and the Moabite should not come into the congregation of God forever. God said, no mixture, no idolatry, nothing of this world, no Ammonite, no heathen, nothing of this world is to come and be mixed in my house. Number 2, because they met not the children of Israel with bread and with water, but hired Balaam against them that he should curse them. Howbeit our God turned the curse into a blessing. Now it came to pass when they had heard the law that they separated from Israel all the mixed multitude. You see, when you are really walking according to the word of the living God, you will not permit sin in your life, or you will not allow it if you're a minister in the house of God. It came to pass when they heard the law, they separated from Israel all the mixed multitude. God says, no mixture in my house. Verse 4, and before this, Eliashib the priest, having the oversight of the chamber of the house of our God, was allied with Tobiah, and had prepared for him a great chamber, where aforetime they laid the meat offerings and frankincense, and the vessels and the tithes of the corn, the new wine, and so forth. Verse 6, but in all this time was I not in Jerusalem. Verse 7, and I came to Jerusalem, and I understood the evil. Look at me now. Look at those words. I understood the evil. Beloved, I want God to help me understand the evil that is in his house. And I'll show you why in just a minute, why it's important to understand. I understood the evil that Eliashib did for Tobiah in preparing him a chamber in the courts of the house of God. And it grieved me sore. It grieved me sore. Therefore, I cast forth all the household stuff of Tobiah out of the chambers. Then I commanded, they cleansed the chambers. Then thither brought I again the vessels of the house of God, and the meat offering, and the frankincense. Now, let me tell you the importance of what I've just read to you. Eliashib is the high priest, and his name means unity through compromise. Anything goes. Just keep the peace. Folks, you can join some Pentecostal churches, Baptist churches, evangelical churches, any kind of sin in your life, you can join. Because a church that's not walking in the Holy Ghost accepts anybody. Anything goes. Unity through compromise. And that's what the ecumenical movement has become. It's unity. Everything's unity. Compromise. Doctrine, compromise. Anything just in the sake of love. It's called a love. I call it a love trap. Unity through compromise. And this high priest who wanted unity through at any price through compromise brought into the house of God. First of all, he took all of the wine and the oil out of this big room where it's being reserved and used for the purpose of the sanctified priest. He moves that all out. That represents the true word of God and the true anointing of the Holy Ghost. And he moved it out and he brings in Tobiah, whose name means prosperity, pleasure, good life. Can you figure it out? Can you see what's happening in American churches in the past 15 years where the prosperity message has come in? The church moved out the convicting preaching of the Word of God, moved out to prayer meetings and the waiting on the Lord and the preaching against sin. And now, for the sake of unity, compromise, in comes the gospel of prosperity and the good life. Come to Jesus and get rich. You know, we preach the blessing of God here upon those who walk in humility. But we've always said the blessing of God begins with the spiritual truth, the spiritual things, the spiritual riches in Christ Jesus. See, this was a new thing in God's house. There was a corrupt ministry now in league with paganism. The people began to yearn for prosperity and for the good life and all. Now they forget. There's no more grief for sin. There's compromise and mixture in his house. Eliashib the priest, having the oversight of the chamber of the house of God, was allied with Tobiah. He was allied with him. He was in cahoots. They were joined together. Nehemiah understood this evil that was going on, and it was all sponsored by a ministry that was soft on sin. And I came to Jerusalem, and I understood the evil that they did for Tobiah, preparing him a chamber in the courts of the house of God, and it grieved me sore. He said it tore my heart apart, the grief of God. He was not acting on some legalistic impulse. He was seeing through God's eyes, and he's feeling God's eyes. God's looking down, and he feels the grief of God. God's looking at his church, and he sees such foolishness. He sees such wickedness. He sees his own servants serving now just for what they can get. There's no weeping. There's no brokenness. Everybody is light and frivolous. And it sickens Nehemiah, because Nehemiah had been shut in with God, and he'd heard the heart of God, and he shared his grief. Paul had that ministry. He looked over the backsliding of God's people, and he warned, "For many are walking, of whom I told you so often, and I tell you now, even with weeping, that they have become the enemies of the cross of Christ, whose end is destruction, whose God is their belly, whose glory is their shame, who mind earthly things." He's talking about the church. And the word weeping here in grief is a loud sobbing, a piercing sobbing cry out of a broken heart. A piercing cry out of a broken heart. He said, "I tell you, with my heart breaking, I cry. Their gods are their bellies now. Their glories and their shame. Their minds are on earthly things now. They don't seek me anymore like they used to." Nehemiah is just a vessel, intimate with God. He comes forth with this, and it wasn't a silent despair. Well, a lot of people have silent despair. A lot of people are resigned. They sigh with that resignation. "Oh, God, isn't it awful?" But so the Apostle Paul, he said, "I cry to the church. I scream a piercing cry." The ministry of grief was Samuel's ministry. Now, folks, I'm going to tell you, there is a ministry of grief, and God gives it to certain ones. I don't know how he chooses. It's a wonderful calling, but God has a ministry. It's called the Samuel Company, and they're very rare. Oh, to God that he allowed me to be a part of that company. Here's a young man called to that, not his own grief or grief of humanity, but the deep, unfathomable grief of the heart of God. You see, God was grieved over the backsliding in Shiloh. Here's an Eli ministry. Here's a man, the Bible says, trembles for the ark of God. He trembles at the ark of God, but he's trembling at tradition. It was just tradition, because that ark didn't have enough spiritual meaning to him to give him a voice against sin. He's got two sons are committing adultery and committing fornication right at the tabernacle gate. Two sons who represent a backslidden ministry, who can't cry out against sin because of the wickedness of their own heart. A corrupt ministry, and God is about to remove his hand from Shiloh. There's a transition about to take place. A new ministry is coming in after the heart of God. A righteous ministry is coming now from the heart of God. And God's about to bypass this fat, backslidden, easy on sin generation. He's about to move it away. And here's a man who trembles for the ark, goes out and fights God's battles, but he has no power, he has no authority, he has no discernment whatsoever. God's about to do a new thing, and he has no idea, no concept of it even happening. He doesn't even know what's about to take place. Totally blind to what God's saying and what God is doing. He only had a token hatred for sin. The Bible makes it very clear that, in fact, God sent to Eli an unnamed prophet. And he said, "You honor your sons above me to make yourself fat with the chiefest of all the offerings." And you know the only thing that this man could say to his sons? He knew that his sons were committing fornication. He knew that they were sons of Belial. The Bible says they didn't know the Lord. Can you imagine this? They are ministering in the house of God. They are offering the sacrifices. In other words, they're standing in the pulpit. And the Bible says they didn't even know the Lord. Didn't even know Him. They were filthy. And they were still ministering the things of God. They don't know the heart of God. And folks, God is going to do away with that ministry. But the Eli ministry that God's dealing with today, this soft on sin generation of ministers. Now, I'm not painting every minister with that, but I'm talking about the denominations today. Listen, this is all the protest this man can offer. Nay, my sons, it's no good report that I hear you make the Lord's people to transgress. Naughty, naughty. Too bad. You shouldn't do that. It's not nice. It's not nice. That's the candy cotton preaching coming from many pulpits today. Folks, they say, that's not nice. It doesn't look good. No anointing, no holy unction, no fear and dread of a holy God. And that's why we have a church today that's become sensual, worldly, and self-serving. Because they've made themselves fat with the cheapest of the offerings of Israel. You know why Eli couldn't reprove his sons? Because when the offering was brought to the door of the tabernacle and the animal was slain, a portion of that went into a seething pot, a big boiling pot. And there was the three-pronged hook, a long stick of three-pronged hook. And after it was soddened or cooked, boiled, the boiled meat would be brought out. Whatever came out on the three prong went into the priest, onto the priest table. That belonged to the priest. That was their portion. But you see, these young men didn't want sodden flesh. They didn't want boiled meat. They didn't want the bad cuts. What they were doing at the temple gate, they were cutting out the filet mignon. This is the truth. They cut out the filet mignon, and this was going right onto Eli's table. And that's how he got fat. He deals with his sons. No more filet mignon. You see, this is what happens when you get into it, when churches and ministries get into that trap, and they build magnificent buildings, and the budget goes higher and higher. Who would take a strong man of God to stand in the pulpit and point out to some big money giver in the church that just gave $1 million and he knows that that man's living in adultery, to point a finger at him, not and probably to go to him and say, John, you're living in sin. We can't endure that. I can't have you on my deacon board anymore. I don't care if you gave $1 million. You're living in sin. I'm here to help you, but it can't go on. The ministry that's been soft on sin has lost its discernment. Here's a godly woman by the name of Hannah. She's weeping bitterly in the house of God at Shiloh. Because you see, when a church dispensation is in transition, the new thing God's going to do is birthed in weeping. There's always a Hannah. There's a cry of a Hannah. And she is at the altar daily crying out because God's birthing a new movement. It's birthed in the womb of this crying, weeping woman, not some laughing saint. I tell you to your face, I abhor. I abhor. This foolish laughing and mockery of a holy God that's about to bring something new to His church. And it's going to be born out of the womb of a weeping church. Oh, God.
1: forgive us.
0: She's in the spirit. Now, Hannah, she spake in her heart, only her lips moved. No silliness. Only her lips moved, but her voice was not heard. Therefore, Eli thought she was drunk. You talk about losing discernment. Didn't even know that God was birthing some new work. How blind can we be? She's in the spirit conversing with God under divine unction, and this man doesn't even know what's happening. He's standing on the threshold of a profound new work of God that's going to affect Israel's future. He's so out of touch with God, he thinks it's flesh. Eli doesn't know it, but he's become so indulgent, so comfortable, so steeped in cold traditionalism, he doesn't have the slightest hint that God's about to do away with his ministry. He's out of touch with God. He has no fresh word to give the people. He's facing a people consumed with lust, addicted, that they've become agents of Satan and blind to the impending judgments are about to fall. And folks, when God's about to do something that is a reflection of his heart according to his eternal purposes, he brings forth a weeping, broken-hearted ministry, and then he brings out of that a ministry. He brings out ministers of the gospel that are going to be his true voice in a time of spiritual declension. This company is going to be made up of women who care for nothing of tradition. They're not going to promote denominational things. It's not going to come through any denomination, believe me. It is not going to come through any system at all. God had to go outside the system and find a Samuel. Outside of the denomination, outside of the church, he found this young, broken-hearted young man. And he hears from God. He's been shut in with the Lord, and God speaks. God told Sam he's going to judge this old house, this old way. For I have told him I will judge his house forever. He's speaking now. God's speaking to Samuel about the Eli ministry. I've told him that I will judge his house forever for the iniquity which he knoweth, because his sons made themselves vile and he restrained them not. He restrained them not. He was afraid to deal with sin. Folks, there's a day of judgment coming when every minister of the gospel is going to stand before the judgment seat and give an account. I know that more than anything else. I have to stand one day and give an account not of my own life, but of my preaching. I've preached to you, and Brother Carter's preached from this pulpit, the covenant. We've preached the priesthood of Christ. We've preached the security of those who walk in faith before God. We've talked about the blessedness of the blood. We've covered just about everything that can be covered in this pulpit. But I tell you now that we must not forget, never forget, God's grief against sin in his house and in our own lives. And that God raises up ministers of the gospel to remind us. And that's a sign of his faithfulness to anybody, any church body. That's faithfulness. I wouldn't want to go to a church where there wasn't a word that convicted me. I want to go to God's house and be convicted of everything in my life that's unlike Jesus Christ. I don't want to hear some preacher whisper sweet reassurances that God loves me. I know that. But I don't want somebody to tell me God loves me in my sin. I want to, God does love me in sin, but I don't want him to tell me it's okay. I don't even want to intimate that. I want to have conviction of the Holy Spirit, and then know how through the power of the Holy Ghost to find victory. Hallelujah. We don't have that grief of God in our pulpits today. Now, the scripture says, Samuel told him everything, and hid nothing from him. This is what the Holy Spirit's dealing with me about. And the reason I didn't want to preach this tonight, and the Lord said, well, are you going to tell him everything? Will you tell him everything? Not just part of my gospel, but the whole gospel. And I said, yes, I will. Because the message of the Samuel company is not a pleasant message sometimes. Bible said Samuel feared to tell Eli the vision. And in the original, he trembled or he grieved because of what he'd seen and heard. Because he's got to go to what represents the picture of godliness and dignity and righteousness. Here's an old man of God that's walked for years with God, and he knows that judgment is coming. He's got to stand up. He's got to protest. And folks, when the Samuel company comes, you will know that your church or this church is in transition and coming in. It's moving out of the Eli ministry into the Samuel ministry. You and I will know we're getting there. When this protest against sin in your heart and against the church, in the church of Jesus Christ, becomes more than a sigh, but a loud protest. No matter what happens, no matter what the consequences of protest. And the Lord said to Samuel, behold, I will do a thing in Israel at which both the ears of everyone who hears it shall tingle. He said, I'm going to do something that's going to make the people won't believe it. They're going to look at my house and say, why would God do that? Why would so many ministers be moved out of the way? Why would God be doing this to his church, to his people? They don't understand it. He said, it's going to cause their ears to tingle. But God says, I'm moving. I'm going to do what I promised to do in the last days. Hallelujah. Through the pouring out of the Holy Ghost. God is going to sanctify his church. He's going to sanctify his pulpit. And to the very end of his ministry, Samuel bore this grief of God over his people. Remember when Israel began to lust for a king, they wanted to be just like all the nations. And that's the reason we have what we have in our churches today, because we want to be just like the world, just like the world. And listen to Samuel. He falls on his knees. He's grieved. God shares his grief with him. And he's speaking for God now. Here's all of Israel gathered together. They're clamoring. They're not totally dependent on God anymore. And folks, that's what happens when sin enters the church. It takes away, robs it of its faith. The church no longer is intimate with Christ, no longer dependent wholly on God, dependent on the Holy Spirit, but running around with schemes and plans and dreams and networking and strategizing and committee meetings, trying in the flesh and sweat, trying to make it rather than depend on God, Almighty God. When Abraham was covenant, when God made covenant with Abraham, he didn't tell him what he's going to do. He just said, Abraham, I'm God Almighty. He didn't tell him what he was going to do. He just said, I'm God Almighty. That's all you need to trust that I'm Almighty God. He said, well, then what will my reward be, seeing that I don't have a son? He said, I will be your reward. The church doesn't need anything else but God Almighty on his throne. You don't need any more than that. Glory to God. Victory over sin. God Almighty. Hallelujah. I am God Almighty. I'm your reward. I'm everything you need. You don't have to turn anywhere else. But now they're turning to a king. And the Lord said to Samuel, hearken to the voice of the people and all they shun to thee, for they have not rejected thee, but they have rejected me, that I should not reign over them. Now therefore hearken unto the voice, howbeit yet, listen to this, protest solemnly unto them and show them the manner of the king that shall reign over them. He said, you've got to make a protest. Beloved, when the Samuel company is where it should be and coming into its fullness, you will hear that protest, solemn protest against the mixture, against the sin and the corruption in the individual speaking, in the pulpit, and in the pew. There'll be this protest. That's the mark of this Samuel company that comes forth weeping, comes forth to do, bring Israel into a new realm of holiness and victory. Is going to come right in the midst of this clamor to be like the world, to have a king, that we may be just as other nations. But now, let me close with this. A call to grief is really a call to rejoicing. I started out by saying you can't know true joy until you know the heart of God in His grief. And those who sob over sin in the church are often called doomsayers and doomsdayers. I used to be called upon by the Lord to prophesy so much before I came to this church. And I got weary of hearing it everywhere, even among the assemblies of God, and letters and calls from ministers. And they said, Dave Wilkson never smiles. He's so negative. He's the big doomsday, morose, sad preacher. He's getting old before his time. Well, they don't know me. They don't know any preacher that's called to prophesy. They don't know that though you carry that burden and the grief of God, and I have to acknowledge I don't have it like I did, I'm praying diligently, God, don't let me get away from that. Don't let any blessing, don't let anything of this good life rob me of that brokenness and that grief of the heart of God against sin, so that I can stand in the pulpit and I can preach it in love and authority and stand at the very gates of hell and say to those in Times Square Church, turn around. God knows where you're at. He loves you. Turn around. Forsake your sin and get back. Pastor Carter and I have been called to set up church right at the gates of hell. We're right outside those gates. We've got the Word of God in our hands. So we've been on our knees, and we're going to stand here and tell you what's wrong. And we're going to bless you, yes. But we're also going to tell you about the grief of God against sin. But when we truly repented, we come into that grief fully. Those who grieve with God are given by God as a gift the true joy of Jehovah. The joy of Jehovah. Hallelujah. Even in the most evil days, they know that God is going to honor them with His presence if they are willing to accept His grief. You'll know the presence of God like you've never known before. And you can say with Habakkuk, though all else fails, my heart is going to rejoice in God alone. Let me read it to you. I'm reading it from Helen Spirell's original Hebrew. Although the fig tree shall not fruit, neither shall be any provision on the vines, the produce of the olive shall fail, the fruits will not yield subsistence, the flocks shall be cut off from the field, neither shall there be any herd in the stalls. Yet will I leap for joy in Jehovah. I'll exult in the God of my salvation, because Jehovah has now become my strength. Will you stand, please? Jehovah has become my strength. I will joy in the Lord, even though I know His grief. Hallelujah. Glory be to God. Now, beloved, this is not the kind of message to make you want to shout right now. I'll tell you when you'll shout. When you say, I've heard a message tonight, and I don't want it to go in one ear and out the other. If you will go home tonight before you go to bed, and I'll do the same, don't forget it. And just get alone with the Lord and thank Him for all His blessings. He delights in blessing you. There's no problem with that. But say, oh God, have my blessings, has a good life robbed me of Your heart? Do I see things happening around me, even in the church, that don't bother me anymore, and it just rolls off my back? Am I unconcerned now? And all I want is hear a good word from the Lord for me, my family, and my friends. I just want the input of God speaking encouragement to me all the time. Yes, He does encourage. We preach a lot of encouragement from this pulpit. You've heard a lot of it today. But, oh God, I don't want to be able to sin in my life without grieving over it. I want to feel Your grief for it. And I want to obey You, and I want victory over sin. Not just because of the good feeling and the peace I get from it, but because I know it brings joy to Your heart. And Lord, when I see what's happening to the church body today, folks, if you and I are where we should be in intimacy with Jesus, it's impossible to be intimate with Jesus without sharing His grief. Impossible. You tell me you know the heart of Jesus, then you're going to grieve over the sin in the church. You're going to grieve. But folks, you should be in a place, every one of us, that we could go to any meeting anywhere on the face of the earth and discern immediately the spirit of that meeting. Should be able to discern whether the joy is genuine that comes from brokenness and weeping, or whether it's that hollow laughter that comes from not being willing to pay the price, being shut in with God and seeking His face and feeling His grief against sin. You should be able in this church to detect anyone who stands in this pulpit, whether they have the touch of God and they've come from a broken spirit and a contrite heart. It's one of the reasons Pastor Carter is one of my favorite preachers, because I hear the brokenness. The first time I was attracted to this ministry God's given to Pastor Conlon is because of a message when a cry becomes a prayer. I heard a cry. I heard a broken heart. I want that broken heart, and folks, we need that. We need that brokenness, and then when we have that, that's why I believe we have so many that have entered into that. That's why I believe there's such a genuine joy in this church. We have people come and sit here and say, I've never experienced, never seen such joy in all my life. Folks, that joy is birthed in the womb of a broken heart and a contrite spirit before God. Now, here's my invitation to you tonight. I got a little loud here, didn't I? I'm sorry, but no clapping. If you're standing here now, up in a balcony on the main floor, for that matter, choir, anybody, you said, Pastor David, I don't have the grief. All I've wanted was happiness. Well, folks, genuine happiness will not break forth in you. Genuine joy, the kind of that can't be taken from you, last till Jesus comes. To see you through any kind of situation comes through this that I'm preaching about tonight. If you're like me, I've acknowledged before I preach this, I've been confessing all afternoon, oh God, I used to walk the city just weeping and crying and broken. You can't produce that. But you have to get diligent before God and go alone with Him and say, God, don't let me get away. Don't let the good life, don't let all your blessing. Some of you guys from Timothy House, you're on the street, you were messed up and everything else, and from Sarah House. And God begins to bless you and begin to do things and open your mind and give you health and strength and everything else. Thank God for all that. Give Him thanks. But say, oh God, give me a burden for those just like me out on the streets. Don't let me forget to grieve over those that are still bound by sin. Folks, we're not going to be on the streets. We're not going to be soul witnesses. We're not going to be winning souls until we bear God's grief for the sin over the lost. And we will not pray for the church as we should, not just this church, but the whole church body, until we grieve over the sin that we all know is there. I'm going to just open the altar, because that's all I know to do tonight. If God's spoken to your heart tonight, you say, Brother Dave, I want God to break my heart. I want God to give me a true grief for sin. And then I want to know the true joy that comes from a totally repentant heart. And if you've got a sin in your life, if you've got a habit that's still hanging on, that's just latched itself on you, say, oh, Brother Dave, I want to be free. Come and join these now. If you don't know Jesus, if you're not saved, if you're backslidden, come with these that are coming down the aisle right now. I know God wants to do a good work in your heart tonight. Send your Holy Spirit now. You've not come to condemn us, but you've come to stir us, to stir our hearts. Lord, for your church, for your people, for this church, for our own hearts. Lord, that there would be nothing in our lives unlike you, that we become more Christ-like in all our ways. But, oh God, share your heart with us. I want everybody that wants to share the heart of Jesus. Look at me for just a minute. All of you that came forward here right now. I'm not asking you to try to work something up, to try to force tears, or to try to force some kind of a feeling. There's nobody here calling you to act sad and put on a long face. But there has to be some cry inside, something deep inside your heart, down in the innermost of your being, that says, oh God, I don't want anything in this world to rob me of hearing your voice and knowing what you feel. I want to feel what you feel and speak what you speak, and I want to move with you, Lord. I want to be a vessel that can be used of God. You don't have to be some great evangelist. If you would just get alone, if you'd spend quality time in those that are praying in your prayer time, why don't you just look up to the Lord and say, Lord Jesus, I want to know your heart. Show me, give me. And I tell you, if you begin to pray for his church, just begin to pray for his church. Begin to pray for the church of Jesus Christ. And as you do, he will open your eyes and your understanding. And God will move on your heart. And the Holy Ghost is the one who does the melting. He's the one who does the breaking. You can't force it. But I do know it. I'm speaking just for myself. When I face the truth, and I'm convicted by that truth, I go to God. I say, I don't care what it takes. I'll put everything aside. Lord, I'm going to have this out with you. I don't want to get cold in my heart. I don't want to get backslid in my heart. I don't want materialism to overtake my life. I don't want the things of this world, all the good things you've given to me, oh God, to make me comfortable and fat spiritually like Eli. I want to be a Samuel. I want to be hearing your voice. I want to come out of the womb of tears and brokenness. That's why every one of you standing here in this church tonight, because this church was born in the womb of brokenness and tears for months and months in a little secret closet, a green carpet stained with tears. And God wants to birth something new in your life, giving you a brokenness. Oh, what God can do with a broken heart and a contrite spirit. God, that's what we're talking about tonight. God, give me a broken heart and a contrite spirit. Thank you for your blessings. God's not trying to condemn you of that, but say, oh, God.

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2: God delivered me from eternal captivity when I was a prisoner of war. I was drafted into the German army in 1938 and hoped to serve a year and return home. Instead, I fought from France to Romania and nearly died on the Russian front. I was captured in May of 1943 by the British in Tunisia and was afraid I'd never see my homeland again. Although I was not severely mistreated at first, we all suffered from lack of food and water. Everything was taken from us. All our papers, pictures of my family. The camps were overcrowded. There seemed to be no hope in sight. But God brought hope. I was taken to America, and I met a German pastor who was transferred to the camp in Louisiana. He taught me the scriptures. He spoke of Jesus and said that with him we would never have to fear. Jesus offers eternal life, and nothing, not even death, can take that away. He prayed with me, and I asked Jesus to save me. The same peace that pastor had washed over me that night. Jesus became my rock. Of course, my faith was challenged when our treatment was harsh. I was forced to work in a sugar factory with no food. But then I was transferred north and even able to attend church. I prayed with all my heart that I would see my wife and daughter again. And in 1946, 8 years after I was drafted, I was reunited with my family. God is good. He gave me true freedom while I was still a prisoner of war. I'm Kurt Stepner. If the Son therefore shall make ye free, ye shall be free indeed.
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0: with SRN News. I'm Bob Agnew in Washington. U.S. and Iranian negotiators have reached a tentative agreement to extend the ceasefire by 60 days and launch talks on Iran's nuclear program. We get more on this breaking story from correspondent Bernie Bennett.
1: That's according to a U.S. official familiar with the matter, who said President Donald Trump still needs to sign off on the emerging memorandum of understanding. Iran did not immediately confirm any deal with the United States. The tentative agreement worked out by the two sides comes at a moment when the fragile ceasefire between the U.S. and Iran appears to be wavering.
0: As Bernie Bennett reporting, meanwhile, Kuwait looms prominently in the latest stretch of the talks.
2: Kuwait has said it was targeted with a missile and drone attack. That's another challenge to the shaky ceasefire in the U.S.-Israel war with Iran. Kuwait's military made the announcement without providing further details on what had been targeted. Iran said hours later that it launched an attack in the region. It did not say exactly what was targeted. Kuwait is a close ally of the U.S. and it repeatedly came under fire from Iran and Iranian-backed Shiite militias in Iraq during the war.
0: And that is correspondent Karen Chamis reporting. A former CIA official with top secret security clearance is accused of stealing hundreds of gold bars worth more than $40 million from the federal government. Here's Rich Thomason.
3: An FBI affidavit says David Rush requested and received a significant quantity of foreign currency and gold bars, reportedly for work-related purposes. Federal officials instead allegedly found more than 300 gold bars valued at more than $40 million, as well as about $2 million in cash in his Virginia home. Rush is under arrest. He's charged with criminal theft of public money. Rich Thomason, Washington.
0: It's been a mixed bag on Wall Street, fluctuating up and down. Right now, the Dow is off by 9 points after leading for most of the day. The NASDAQ up by 218. This is SRN News. A call for more church security funds. Here's correspondent Michael Harrington.
4: Attacks on houses of worship are up, and faith leaders want Congress to increase the pool of cash available for congregations to beef up security. Pastors, rabbis, and imams are asking lawmakers to put $1 billion in the nonprofit security grant program, which pays for faith groups to install bulletproof glass, cameras, and other security devices in their buildings. A lot of small congregations can't afford to do so without government aid. Michael Harrington reporting.
0: The worst act of anti-Semitic violence in Australian history continues to reverberate. One Australian state police force says it's forming a heavily armed rapid response team since gunmen killed 15 Jewish people at a Hanukkah celebration on Bondi Beach last December. The New South Wales Police Department says its officers were outgunned by the assailants when they arrived on the scene at the time. That's prompting new security concerns across the country. This is SRN News. Former First Lady Jill Biden is finally admitting just how worried she was when watching her husband's poor debate performance on stage with Donald Trump in the last election cycle. Here's correspondent Laura Winters.
5: It's a fascinating revelation as former First Lady Jill Biden tells CBS News she thought her husband was actually having a stroke on stage during his sluggish performance while debating President Trump back in 2024. Jill Biden says she was frightened and claims, "I had never ever seen Joe like that before or since." Laura Winters reporting.
0: A key inflation gauge accelerated in April to the highest level in 3 years. The latest sign that spiking gas prices and higher food costs are still weighing on Americans' pocketbooks. Meanwhile, more Americans sought unemployment benefits last week, but layoffs do remain low despite economic uncertainty brought on primarily by the war with Iran. More of these stories at srnnews.com.
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1: Let us run with endurance the race that is set before us, looking to Jesus, the founder and perfecter of our faith. Ever been at the end of your rope? Jonah was when he found himself in the belly of a fish. God has amazing ways of getting us to say yes. He arranges conditions so that we will choose to do His will. From the Moody Church in Chicago, this is Running to Win with Dr. Erwin Lutzer, whose clear teaching helps us make it across the finish line. Pastor Lutzer, we're in Jonah chapter 2, learning about death to self-reliance and about the lengths some of us go to avoid obeying God.
2: You know, Dave, a man who is nearly 100 years old, who walked with God throughout his lifetime, was asked, "What amazes you?" And he said, "I'm still amazed at the depth of our sin and the wonder of God's grace." And so it is, we think of many different ways to disobey God. But also the good news is that when we do obey Him, He has a marvelous plan for our lives. I'm holding in my hands a book I want you to have. It's a book of hope. It's a book of a girl who was rejected by her mother, experienced severe abuse, and yet she found the grace of God to enable her to make it through life. And the good part of the story is she and her husband became missionaries in New Guinea and really opened up that country for the gospel. If you know someone who feels hopeless, who feels a sense of rejection, this book is for you. And for a gift of any amount, we're making it available for you. And I want to emphasize this. This is the second to last day that we're making it available for our listeners. At the end of this message, I'll be giving you some info I want you to be able to write down. God was showing him that even in a dilemma over which we have no control, when we are finally brought to the end of manipulation, of self-will, of self-reliance, of dependence upon ourselves, of determination that we are going to change a situation, and God kicks all those props out from under us so that suddenly everything that we have been able to control no longer is under our thumb or under our feet. It is then that God meets us and answers us, and it is then that God comes through. So Jonah says that God was answering. What else was God doing there? He was purifying. Two aspects to this purification. First of all, you'll notice he says in verse 7 and following. Well, let's look at verse 8. Those who pay regard to vain idols forsake their hope of steadfast love. Why does he throw that in there? Because his own will and his own desires he recognized to be an idol. You know, there are things that we set up. It says in the book of Ezekiel that this people have set up idols in their own hearts. Our idol can be another person. It can be a vocation. It can be whatever we desire to do. That can be our idol that says, "I want this even above the will and the purposes of God. I want this more than I want the glory of Jesus." And that's an idol. So he says, those, you know, who follow vain idols, they forsake their hope of steadfast love. They're not going to get through to God. "But I, with a voice of thanksgiving," he says, "will sacrifice to you. What I have vowed, I will pay." Isn't that interesting? He's saying, "Lord, I made a commitment to you long ago, and now I realize that I'm going to fulfill that commitment." And in the next chapter, we can see that part of the commitment was that he does eventually go to Nineveh, where he was determined he would not go. And so he says, "Lord, I'm going to pay my vows." I was reading that in the text, and I discovered that the pagans in chapter 1, as a result of Jonah's limp witness, actually ended up believing in God and paying their vows. And you realize that sometimes a child of God can have a harder heart, a more stubborn will, a more determined personality to blow God off than even pagans who apparently came to know the true God. It's amazing what Christians have done. Have you ever been surprised at Christians? We shouldn't be surprised at those who aren't Christians, but our surprise is people who have been redeemed by God, trying to thwart God's will, trying to do others in to the very best of their ability with all of their might, trying to thwart what would be the acceptable will of God. So God says, Jonah, have you learned something here? And he says, yeah, one thing I've learned is no more idols. In fact, I'm going to give thanks to you, he says. And then there's something else that God purified, and that was Jonah's theology. He comes out with this marvelous statement, salvation belongs to the Lord. A well-known preacher in England by the name of Charles Haddon Spurgeon said that Jonah, in the belly of the fish, went in an Arminian. That is to say, he believed in free will and, you know, that we direct things, basically. And he came out a Calvinist. Now that word Calvinism, some people don't like. I'm only quoting Spurgeon, you understand. Just quoting Spurgeon. No quote of mine would fit here. But there's a stress on the sovereignty of God, and he's saying salvation is of the Lord. He's talking about his own salvation, his own deliverance. There's no question about that. But there's a larger statement in Scripture that salvation is of the Lord. That is to say that it is God who redeems us. It is God who initiates us by having Jesus Christ die on the cross. God initiates salvation. And then God applies it to the human heart. Salvation has to be of God. I began this message by quoting the words of Jesus that no man comes to me except the Father drags him. And unless we were dragged into the kingdom, we would go our own way. We would reject Christ. We would see no reason why we should believe. And so God grants us that ability to believe. Isn't he gracious? Because from beginning to end, salvation is of the Lord. By the way, this is another argument as to why Jesus Christ is fully God. There are many people who believe that he's a lesser God of some sorts. All kinds of problems with that biblically and theologically. But just hang on to this for a moment. If Jesus were not fully God, God would have delegated the dirty work of redemption to a created creature, and salvation would not be of the Lord. But from beginning to end, salvation is of God. Some of you have never trusted Christ as Savior. What you need to do is to open your hearts to Him and realize this, that if God is talking to you, if you see that, if you sense within you this emptiness that you'd like to have filled, this sense of alienation and sin, don't turn away from that. That is God getting your attention to realize salvation is in Him alone. So God was purifying his theology even. What's the bottom line? At the end of the day, we always want the bottom line. I think that the bottom line is simply this, that only desperate people pray. Only desperate people pray. I omitted it a moment ago, but let's look at verse 7. When my life was fainting away, I remembered the Lord. It took that. It took that. If you're not desperate, you're not going to pray. Isn't it interesting? We see this nationally. We have, for example, a 9/11 experience where thousands of people are killed. And the very next Sunday, you know, the churches are filled. People come to prayer meeting. They say, you know, we're just coming to prayer meeting because we think we need God. Like the young people say, duh. So it took that. I remember hearing somebody say, you know, things are so bad, we're going to have to begin to pray. Only desperate people pray. But listen to me carefully. If you and I actually saw who we were before God, we'd know that we're always desperate. It's just that we don't know it. We'd be at prayer meeting all the time if we understood our true condition before God, because we'd understand that we are in desperate straits as a nation, most assuredly, but also as individuals. We are desperate. And what God is trying to do is to say, don't you see your need? And the reason that God motivates us to pray, he does it through giving us circumstances that lead us to utter desperation. And then we finally cry out to God and say, God, it's over. I laid down the weapons of a rebel. I am desperate. Help me. And the Bible says that if you call unto me in the day of trouble, I will answer thee. I have a little booklet in my study. I think it's entitled Crying Out to God, and it makes this interesting point that in the Old Testament, at least, there is a distinction between just praying and crying out. For example, in the Psalms, David will say something like this, I prayed to the Lord and I cried out to him. Now, we know that we don't have to cry out because God knows our thoughts, so we can pray silently. But there's something in Scripture about lifting up our voice in desperation that attracts the attention of God. And over again in the Scripture, it says, I cried out to you and you inclined your ear. You inclined your ear to me and you answered me. And there are times when we should cry out. You might not want to do it in your apartment if you have thin walls. But maybe you can go somewhere at times and just cry out to God. He loves to hear the voice of his children. And desperate people pray. I'm interested as I look at the text that Jonah doesn't even bargain with God. People who are really, really desperate don't bargain. He doesn't say, God, get me out of here and I'll be going to Nineveh in a heartbeat. Just get me out of here. I don't see that in the text. What he's doing is he's thanking God for the deliverance that was wrought through the fish. And he's recognizing that. And he's giving God praise. And his future is entirely in God's hands. Isn't it interesting that Jesus in the New Testament used this? One day some people came to Jesus and they said, why don't you give us a sign that we might believe you? Jesus had given them many signs, many miracles. But he said, no longer shall a sign be given unto you, but as Jonah was 3 days and 3 nights in the belly of the fish, so shall the Son of Man be 3 days and 3 nights in the heart of the earth. And just as God had Jonah expelled from his confinement, in the very same way, on resurrection morning, Jesus Christ was raised from the dead, giving an evidence that he was indeed the Son of God, which is an incidental proof also that Jesus believed this story. He believed this story. I don't know about you, but I'm going to believe anything that Jesus believes. If he believes it, I'm going to believe it too. So, what does God have to do in your life before you chafe and fight and manipulate and plan for your will to be accomplished? I've seen people dragged from one thorn patch to another, to another, to another, to another, to another, and they will not bow and say, God, help me, do with me as seems good in your sight. Because we as humans are so stubborn. Look at what God did to Jonah, and next time we'll find out that he still had not totally come around. He was a reluctant, angry preacher. He went, but just barely. I love to tell the story. Oh, by the way, before I do, I want to quote the words of Martin Luther. There was wisdom when he said, we must descend into hell before we can ascend into heaven. What he meant was, if you don't see your need, you know, you're not going to call up to God for help. Some people have to descend into the depths of Sheol, the pit. And then they say, now God, where are you? You've got my attention. Don't let it go that far. Don't let it go that far. I tell the story that you've heard me tell before, perhaps several years ago, about a man who called a pastor on the phone, a friend of mine, and asked him to come over to his office. And the man was just wailing and weeping and just crying out, but in the midst of tears so that he could not be understood. And the pastor went over there thinking that the man's wife had died, or maybe a child had been in an accident and was killed. And all that he could do there is kind of look at the man, try to figure out what in the world was happening, because the guy was just wailing and crying out to God. And so when he got him settled down, he said, "You know, what is the problem?" The man said, "God just showed me my heart. And when I saw my heart, it was as if I was looking into hell." What happened was this: he was a businessman and he had been cheating on expense forms. You know, you go into a hotel and you write down certain expenses that are not valid, and then somehow, I don't know how, but then you get the kickback or the money. And actually, I think in the business world it's very, very common practice. I mean, virtually everybody does it. Is that really that big a deal? I mean, what's with it? I mean, a little bit of cheating here, a little bit of cheating there. You know, a fellow has to make it. The company's got lots of money. Furthermore, they owe me a lot more than they're paying me anyway. So it's no big deal until you see God. And suddenly when God points it out to you, it is then that you become desperate. It is then that you call out. It is then that you say, "Oh God, whatever it takes. No matter what it's going to cost me, there's only one thing that matters now, and that is to be fully right with you, fully in harmony with you, and with a clear conscience." And so we cry up to God and we say, "Oh God, forgive me, deliver me," and we cry up, and God finally says, "I'm so thankful that at last, after years of this and this and this, I have your attention." Samuel Johnson says that nothing focuses the mind like the knowledge that one is to be hanged. Nothing focuses the mind like the knowledge that one has nowhere to go, no future, no hope, nothing except you and God. That's what Jonah learned in the belly of a sea monster. Where does God have to take you and me before we learn the same thing? Let's pray. As we pray together today, there are two categories of people, two major categories of people who have been listening to this message. One is those of you who have never trusted Christ as your Savior. I mentioned earlier that you have to dial the 800 number, J-E-S-U-S. Jesus died for sinners, and he rose again, as I explained a few moments ago. And if you do not know Christ as Savior, even where you are, you can cry up to him in your heart. Be better for you to use your voice, but in this general congregation, you can cry up to him in your heart and say, "Jesus, save me." We often have people who come up later and say, "You know, I received Christ a week ago or 2 weeks ago. During the closing prayer, I accepted him." Then there's another category, and that is you are a believer and you know that your name is written in heaven, but you also know that you are just struggling with God. It's not against circumstances. You think it's circumstances, but it's God trying to bring you to the end so that your will would be yielded to him. And so what about you? Are you willing to finally say, "Okay, God, I am willing to be broken. Willing to say, Lord Jesus, glorify yourself in me through circumstances, through heartaches, through events that you cannot control. I live only for your glory and lay it all down at his feet." Father, would you make this a transforming moment for people? If we could see hearts, we'd see people struggling with anxieties and sinful relationships and dishonesty. And we'd see a picture, Father, that you see clearly. And it's a picture that you want to change. And so grant a spirit of yieldedness and repentance and faith to come to your people. Father, even as we want to thank you for what you did to get Jonah's attention, we also want to thank you for what you've done to get our attention. We pray, Father, that you might not have to do too much, that we will say, yes, Lord, your servant hears. Grant that, O God, we pray. In Jesus' name, amen. Amen. My friend today, what are you struggling with? What might you be withholding from God? What is there in your life that displeases Him? This is the second to the last day that we're making available for you a book entitled Dory, the Girl Nobody Loved. As I've mentioned previously, she was abandoned. She went through rejection, a great sense of loss. It is a story that brings tears to our eyes, but it's also a story of hope. And if there's anything that we need in this world that is so terribly broken, if you know someone who was brought up with that sense of helplessness, rejection, this book will be a tremendous blessing for them. I hope that you have a pen or pencil handy because I want to give you some contact info. Here's what you do. You go to rtwoffer.com. 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Let me say this. There is hope for the hopeless. There is help for those who have experienced abuse. And this book will showcase God's grace. Once again, right now, go to rtwoffer.com or call us at 1-888-218-9337.
1: It's time now for another chance for you to ask Pastor Lutzer a question about the Bible or the Christian life. Pastor Lutzer, the Bible warns us often about the perils of mixing light with darkness. And Steve in Pennsylvania is concerned about someone he thinks may be trying to do just that. He asks, I have a friend who claims to be a Christian, yet he takes spiritual advice from a fortune teller. Is this occultism? What does the Bible say about this?
2: Well, Steve, the Bible is very clear about this. Let me give you Deuteronomy chapter 18. It lists there the kind of occult practices that we should avoid. To go to a fortune teller is wrong. Fortune tellers oftentimes are fakes. They have ways in which they pretend to predict the future, and they are incorrect. They're wrong. And sometimes you can see that. What you need to do is to buy a magazine on January 1st with all of the predictions that will come to pass that coming year, and then pull it out a year or two later and see how many have come to pass. But also there are some fortune tellers who are plugged into the spirit world. They may be receiving information from occultic spirit powers, evil spirits. And even they cannot predict the future with absolute accuracy because the devil doesn't know the future the way in which God does. He has a good hunch. He knows more than we do. But the bottom line is this, that spiritism is wrong, and you need to encourage your friend to stay away and to trust God. God judges those who go to the occult for information.
1: 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God wants His servants focused on God's agenda, not their own. It's taken extraordinary measures to get Jonah back on the road to Nineveh, but now he's going, in body, if not in heart. Next time on Running to Win, Pastor Lutzer continues his series on brokenness, how God gets us to say yes. We'll turn to Jonah chapter 3 for a message on death to self-interest. Running to Win is sponsored by the Moody Church.

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2: The lights and rides of a carnival offer people a sense of contentment, but it's short-lived. I know, because I was a carnival worker for many years and was anything but content. But it was all I knew. As an operator of games, I'd cheat, lie, and double-talk the public, then turn around and cheat my boss. It's safe to say my whole life was a lie, sprinkled with enough truth to make it sound legitimate. I was an epileptic who mixed my meds with illegal drugs. And if I couldn't find dope, I'd double or triple my meds trying to find a sense of peace. Once, I took all my meds at once, hoping I'd die and find whatever comes after death. One day, as I stumbled along a street in Chicago, a man invited me into Pacific Garden Mission. Everything there was free, including the best thing in life. Skeptical, I went in and sat down. The speaker that night talked about life's emptiness, guilt, and fears. He said it all came because of sin, and that Jesus died to pay for that sin and give us eternal peace, lasting peace, with God. I'd never heard that before, but it was what I had longed for. That night, I repented of my sins and received Jesus as my Savior. Lasting peace came, and God made me a new person, drastically changing my life. The best thing in life was free, although the price that Jesus paid for me was His death. I'm Bobby Hopper, and if the Son therefore shall make you free, ye shall be free indeed.
1: If you would like to be free from the weight of sin by receiving Jesus Christ as Lord and Savior, call 1-888-NEED-HIM right now. 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

prepared something very special for you tonight, a ladies' quintet. And it has that very, very signature kind of harmony. She wrote the song.

0: Jenny and Matt Mooney's baby boy, Elliot, spent 99 days on this earth before he went to be with Jesus.
1: Elliot came and he had the sweetest cry I've ever heard. I still can hear it ringing in my ears.
2: All of that was just gone and it was quiet. Grief has a funny way of just isolating you and making you feel alone.
0: Yet even in their loneliness and their heartache, the Mooneys relied on their faith in Jesus Christ. Billy Graham says you can do the same.
3: Jesus was lonely. Only he could bear the sins of the world. Jesus Christ looked upon lonely people and loved them and went to the cross for them. You no longer feel alone when you come to Jesus Christ as your Savior.
0: If you feel alone and need to pray with someone, call our prayer line. The number is 855-255-PRAY. That's 855-255-PRAY. We're the Billy Graham Evangelistic Association. This world can be-

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1: Before Mother died when I was 11, she told me to put my trust in Jesus. I assured her that I had, but I wasn't telling the truth. Dad remarried a woman who favored her own children over us, and that's when I began to feel inferior. I was 15 when Dad discovered I was sneaking out on dates, and he refused to let me go out again. I wrote my hatred in a diary, wishing he were dead. Then he suddenly died, and guilt consumed my life. My stepmother let me do as I pleased, and I ran wild, smoking and even drinking, which subdued my feelings of inferiority. Before long, I had a bad reputation. My friends abandoned me when I got pregnant, but a wonderful family helped take care of my baby until I got on my feet. I married Al, a man old enough to be my father, and he adopted my daughter. 4 years later, Al moved away because he couldn't take my drinking. My brother wrote saying he had put his trust in Christ, and I decided to clean up my life, too. I got in touch with Al, and he agreed to start over if I would join him. So I did. I wanted to go to church, and he agreed to do that, too. And then I quit because my clothes were tacky, that old inferiority complex. A neighbor invited my daughter to Sunday school, so I began going, too. And then one night I went to the altar and put my trust in Christ alone. Jesus set me free of guilt and gave me peace, and he'll do the same for you. I'm Millie. If the Son therefore shall make you free, ye shall be free indeed.
0: If you would like to be free from the weight of sin by accepting Jesus Christ as Lord and Savior, call 1-888-NEED-HIM right now. 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
2: As a young man, I experienced a lot of conflict because I did what I wanted to do. When I joined the Army in 1940, my habit of bucking authority continued. I slugged a corporal and was arrested. My punishment would have been much worse except for the impending Normandy invasion. I forged a pass and had a wild weekend that ended when I was arrested, drunk in a park with a married woman. I served 30 days restriction for being AWOL. Then came D-Day. Within minutes of landing in Normandy, I took shrapnel in the leg and lay all day on the beach. The ship on which I had surgery struck a mine, and the blast injured three of my vertebrae. By the time I returned to duty, the war had only 6 months to go. I met and married a German girl and took her home after the war. I bought a fruit market and joined a church to look respectable. The business failed, so I bought a bar and restaurant, putting my wife and kids to work while I drank. My selfishness led to divorce, and I was desolate. My mother urged me to go to church, and I reluctantly agreed. The first time I went to church, I was drunk. The second time, I was sober. God spoke to my heart that day, redeeming me from sin and death. I'm Bill Montgomery, and with Christ in my heart, I was a new man, and God restored our marriage. I closed the bar, and we used the restaurant as a ministry to reach others with God's grace. After all, if the Son therefore shall make you free, you shall be free indeed.
1: If you would like to be free from the weight of sin by receiving Jesus Christ as Lord and Savior, or maybe you have questions about it, call 1-888-NEED-HIM right now. 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

0: Sometimes it can get us into trouble.
1: Oh yes, there's pleasure in sin for a short time, but it's soon over. The hangover comes, and there's nothing you can do about it.
0: But is there a way to avoid the hangover? Well, Billy Graham has the answer.
1: You've got to make a choice. A life of surrender to Christ as Lord and Savior, or a life in which you surrender to yourself. Which will it be? Choose Christ, and there'll never be a hangover except joy and peace. Now, you can't change your past, but you can determine your destiny by deciding for Christ. He died on the cross so that all the sins you've ever committed, all the things you've ever done wrong, are forgiven.
0: Learn how you can experience forgiveness from a loving God. 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We're the Billy Graham Evangelistic Association.

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1: In some respects, I led a privileged childhood. I grew up in a rural Iowa town with good schools and recreation programs. I was one of the oldest of 9 children, but we always had enough of everything. Our lifestyle came at a price, though. Dad worked on a rail yard, but had a series of other odd jobs to provide for us. Some of my siblings earned extra income tasseling corn over the summer, and we all worked hard around the house, picking vegetables, pickling them for the winter, and helping Mom bake bread and do all the household chores. With so much work to be done, we had little time to socialize with friends. The only day off we had was Sunday, when we all worshiped together as a family. My oldest sister began to resist my parents' strict rules. She moved out, so I began to absorb more responsibilities caring for my younger siblings. My mother sank into a depression and suffered from headaches. I began to doubt myself, as well as the faith I'd once accepted without question. After speaking with older Christians and praying for guidance, I learned that it's normal to doubt faith, and that questioning things can help us find answers that make our faith even stronger. I've learned that everyone needs a Savior to give them peace of mind and to protect them from the darkness in their hearts. I'm Madeline Nelson. If the Son therefore shall make you free, ye shall be free indeed.
0: If you would like to be free from the weight of sin by receiving Jesus Christ as Lord and Savior, or maybe you have questions about it, call 1-888-NEED-HIM right now. 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
1: Welcome to 6640, the ministry outreach of Koinonia House and Koinonia Institute. 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
2: One must love God and one's fellow man in order to keep the law properly. Notice this lawyer linked the concept of the law with the concept of love, implicitly. That's not obvious, and yet it is obvious. And he answering said, "Thou shalt love the Lord thy God with all thy heart, with all thy soul, with all thy strength, with all thy mind, and thy neighbor as thyself." Those are quotes out of the Torah. Deuteronomy 6:5, the Shema, and Leviticus 19:18, love thy neighbor as thyself. Okay. So he's quoting the Shema, as I say, and he correctly connects law with love, even the question of loving a neighbor. Okay. But here's where you begin to realize he's weaseling out of this. And Jesus said unto him, "Thou hast answered right. This do, and thou shalt live." If you can. Let us not get confused ourselves. "For by the works of the law shall no flesh be justified." You can do all the law keeping. You can try to do all you can. You won't do enough to justify yourself, because you can't do it perfectly. The law is our schoolmaster. It's intended to show us our need for a Savior. The law is to show our need for the perfections that are available only by the grace of God through Jesus Christ. Paul nails this in Romans 8. "For what the law could not do, in that it was weak through the flesh, God sending his own Son in the likeness of sinful flesh and for sin, condemned sin in the flesh, that the righteousness of the law might be fulfilled in us who walk not after the flesh, but after the Spirit." That's the challenge, to walk by the Spirit, not the flesh. Because the flesh can't justify it. By walking after the Spirit, we have imputed to us the righteousness of Christ, when he paid our entrance fee to heaven and on the cross. The technical term for that is justification. If you use the word salvation, that's ambiguous. That can mean many things. That's justification. The minute you trust Christ, you have his righteousness imputed to you. You can't add to it. It's insulting to even try. That's called blasphemy. Trying to add to what Christ completed on your behalf shows you don't understand the situation. But the lawyer, "But he willingness to justify himself, said unto Jesus, and who is my neighbor?" The very fact that he's going down that road tells you his question was like a setup, not a quest for information, but an attempt at justification. Who is my neighbor? Love your neighbor. He's begging the question. Okay. Now Jesus then just tells him a story. Many people regard this as probably the most elegant story ever written. That's just a story. Very brief, very simple, very direct, very poignant. It's in the posture of a parable, and it technically probably is a parable, but I personally suspect it wasn't a contrived story. It actually happened. Jesus is recounting something that actually happened, because it serves his purpose here. So, in parables, people don't have names. When you get to Luke 16, the players there have names. Tells you they're not parables, they're actual events. We don't have a name here, but I also suspect this was an actual event. Anyway, Jesus answering said, "A certain man went down from Jerusalem to Jericho." Now to go down, if you've been to Jerusalem and go to Jericho, you drop about 3,000 feet in 17 miles. You go down to Jericho. Okay. "And he fell among thieves." This area was notorious for brigands and what have you. "Certain man went down from Jerusalem to Jericho and fell among thieves, which stripped him of his raiment and wounded him and departed, leaving him half dead." That's descriptive, isn't it? Very graphic, very simple. As I say, they rode from Jerusalem to Jericho, descends about 3,000 feet in a 17-mile trip. I'm always fascinated by this for a number of reasons. When John the Baptist was preaching in the Jordan near Jericho,

0: at Bethabara. So many people from Jerusalem went out to hear him that the temple had to send an inquiry team out there. You're talking 17 miles of the roughest desert around that people would walk. And they didn't get a cab, you know. They walked, you know. Anyway, so this guy's lying there half dead. And by chance there came down a certain priest that way. And when he saw him, he passed on the other side. Didn't want to have anything to do with this. I suspect he may even walked a little faster because these guys that did that deed are probably still in the area. He saw him, he passed by on the other side. Likewise, a Levite, when he was at the place, came and looked on him and passed by on the other side. I gather he's on one side of the road there, and they gave him a wide berth. Now, you understand the difference between a priest and a Levite. A priest is a direct descendant of Aaron. Of the tribe of Levi, yes, but if he's of Aaron, he's a priest. If he's of the tribe of Levi, not of Aaron, he's a Levite, okay? And did service in the temple, typically. Levites are descendants of Levi, but not of Aaron. They're members of the tribe of Levi, but they're not priests. They assisted the priests, that is Aaron's descendants, in the temple. And in some other areas too. Now we get, these are two guys that are sort of the pivotal members of that culture. Except they're Jewish, obviously. Priest and Levite. You need to understand the background of what makes a Samaritan. I'll explain in a minute. But you need to understand that he is the one that is despised by the Jews. They will have no dealings with this loser. Okay, but a certain Samaritan, as he journeyed, came where he was, and when he saw him, he had compassion on him. Now, to get the flavor here, you need to understand where Samaritans came from. The roots of this scorn between Jews and Samaritans goes back centuries. In fact, 7 centuries. When Assyria conquered the northern kingdom, as an instrument of God's judgment, the Assyrians conquered the northern kingdom. You realize after Solomon's death, the nation split into two groups, the northern kingdom and the southern kingdom. The northern kingdom went from bad to worse. Jeroboam led the northern kingdom into idolatry. They prospered for 2 centuries, but then God wiped them out for their idolatry and their social injustice. The southern kingdom also fell into idolatry, but lasted more than a century longer. And in honor of God's commitment to David, they didn't get wiped out. They were into captivity for 7 years and then returned. Big difference. But getting back to the northern kingdom, that God used the Assyrians to wipe out the northern kingdom. That's different than what happened to the south. The Assyrians had a very interesting policy when they captured people. They would take them and mix them up into areas where they're not used to living. They would ship the locals out to another part of their empire, and they'd bring other captives from other parts of the empire here. They deliberately commingled them to avoid any nationalism, any cohesiveness that might lead to rebellion. That was the policy. But what that means is they really ended up erasing their cultural roots, in a sense, okay? That's to break down their tribal loyalties and family loyalties and so forth. So the Israelites in the northern kingdom that were captives of the Assyrians lose their identity as Jews. The residents of the northern kingdom became mixed. Some Jews and non-Jews commingled and having families and generations or two go by. So they are considered half-Jewish. Not exactly Jewish, not accepted by the Jews, and yet sort of, you see. That's what the capital of the northern kingdom was, Samaria. So they're known as Samaritans, the descendants are. The Samaritans did embrace the Torah and some aspects of Judaism. In fact, in certain debates about the Torah, the Samaritans are more correct than the Jews. There are several areas where they have difference of opinion, and if you study that area, you discover the Samaritans are more correct. Example is Leviticus 23:19, the Feast of First Fruits. The Feast of First Fruits. In the text of the Torah, it's the morning after Shabbat, after Passover. Passover, because it's nailed to the calendar, can be any day of the week in any particular year. Whatever day it is, that following Shabbat, the next day after Shabbat, which we call Sunday, is the day you have the Feast of First Fruits. And that's all predictive of Jesus Christ, who, of course, is discovered to be resurrected on the first day of the week. Anyway, the Jews have a slightly way of different way of interpreting it. It's not as correct, by the way. But the Jews, anyway, viewed the non-Jews as lower than low. These are half-Jews. These are Samaritans. They're presumptuous in the Jewish mind. But that's why this story carries a certain poignancy, because the priest and the Levite pass without helping. This despised lowlife, presumably, comes along, has compassion on this guy, and turns out to be an example we all want to follow. But a certain Samaritan, as he journeyed, came where he was, and when he saw him, he had compassion on him. And he went to him, bound up his wounds, pouring in oil and wine, set him on his own beast, that is the Samaritan's beast, brought him to an inn, and took care of him. He's not finished. That's just for starters. You ready for this? And on the morrow, when he departed, he took out 2 pence and gave them to the host and said to him, take care of him. And whatsoever thou spendest more, when I come again, I'll repay thee. He left a blank check, so to speak. You take care of him and I'll make it good when I come back. That's incredible. I won't ask for a show of hands, but would you do that? I don't know. We all have opportunities to do that from time to time. Take care of him, whatsoever thou spendest more. When I come again, I'll repay thee. Now, Jesus asked the punch question here. Which now of these three, thinkest thou, was neighbor unto him that fell among the thieves? See, the ultimate neighbor wasn't the Samaritan, it was Jesus, whose compassion contrasted with the Jewish religious leaders who had no compassion on those who were perishing. The religious leaders should have been concerned for the lostness of the souls they dealt with. They had no concern for that. They just kept lost. They said, he that showed mercy on him. That's the lawyer answering the obvious question. He that showed mercy on him. Then Jesus said to him, go and do thou likewise. That gives you obedience to Luke 19:18. Now, by the way, this parable stands on its own 2 feet. There's nothing one need add to the story. It's pretty straightforward. Here's a guy that had needs. He was rejected by the usuals. And this exception comes by and just gives of himself. That's the story. Now, so I say it stands on its own. There are people who try to build all kinds of analogies here. And I'm not here disparaging that. I want to show it to you because it may broaden your horizon. But I have to tell you, I'm not sure they fit that much. Some suggest an allegorical application of this parable. And the danger of this is you'll focus on the allegory rather than the reality of the story itself. But in an allegorical sense, the man could represent mankind. He'd fallen among thieves and was left half dead. And of course, Satan was a murderer from the beginning, we learned in John 8, right? So the man can represent all of us collectively. We're all half dead, if not worse. The priest represents ritualism and ceremonialism. He passed by on the other side. He had no constructive part of this at all. The Levite, there's your legalist guy, maybe, okay? The real point is, none of these can save. Only the parable giver can save. So I lay that out there. I'm sure, and this is one of those rare cases, I usually enjoy the allegorical illustration aspect of these. In this case, to me, I'm not disparaging it, but it doesn't capture the real essence of the story, which is personal compassion of this guy who did some good. Okay, enough of that. Let's move on. Now, it came to pass, as they went, that Jesus entered into a certain village. And this happens to be Bethany, by the way. And a certain woman named Martha received him into her house. This is a household that had Martha and Mary and a guy by the name of Lazarus. This was a house that was in Bethany, which was very unique in that it's just on the other side of the hill. If you go up over the hill, you're up over the Mount of Olives. You go down through the Kidron Valley and you're at Jerusalem. This was a place that was close enough to Jerusalem during a holiday to be considered, it's inside the legal distance of what's called a Sabbath day's journey. And so this is a very popular place for, this is where Jesus frequented this family. They're very close friends. That's why, that's another side, that's why Lazarus becomes so important in the story later and so forth. But anyway, Martha received him in her house. And in John 11, we have more of this. Now, Bethany is just a little bit east, maybe south, a little southeast of Jerusalem. But a more meaningful thing is it's just on the other side of the Kidron Valley, just over the Mount of Olives. Jesus had to be in Jerusalem for three mandatory feasts. One is Passover, but that's misleading. Because when they say Passover, they're using the term collectively to represent three feasts. Passover itself, the Feast of Unleavened Bread, which is an eight-day thing, and the Feast of First Fruits, which is the morning after Shabbat, after Passover. Those three feasts are always together. So they collectively call it Passover. Denotatively, Passover is one of those three pieces of it. Connotatively, Passover refers to all three. That confuses many people. The other one that's obligatory is Feast of Pentecost, Feast of Tabernacles. There are seven feasts of Moses, but these three, counting those first three as one, these three are obligatory. It was not optional. If you were an able Jewish male, you needed to be in Jerusalem for these feasts. Jesus was Jewish, and he had kept the law. So he had to be in Jerusalem for those feasts. Okay? And it gets confusing because you know there's three feasts, and they're listed in Deuteronomy. So when he had to go there, he would stay in Bethany at the home of Lazarus, Mary, and Martha. They were all close friends. That's the context of the event that we're about to explore here a little bit. Now, Martha had a sister named Mary, which also sat at Jesus' feet and heard his word. So get the picture. Jesus there, he's the house guest, he's teaching. Mary's at the feet, learning. Okay. Now there's going to be a contrast between these two sisters that's easily misunderstood. But a sharp contrast here. Martha was busy, busy, busy making preparations for a meal, while Mary sat and listened to Jesus. Okay. Martha gets a little frustrated because Mary's not helping Martha. There's things that need to be done. And Mary's sitting there learning from Jesus. Where would you be on that occasion? Probably at his feet, trying to learn too. Yeah, I understand. But Martha was cumbered about with much serving and came to him, to Jesus, and said, "Lord, dost thou not care that my sister hath left me to serve alone? Bid her therefore that she help me." That seems reasonable enough, doesn't it? Huh? Jesus answers and said to her, "Martha, Martha, thou art careful and troubled." The word careful is like anxious. And troubled about many things. The word careful, merimeneo, it's full of concern. You could translate it, she was anxious. Okay. "But one thing is needful, and Mary hath chosen that good part which shall not be taken away from her." She wanted to study at the Master's feet. The phrase, "only one thing is needful," refers to listening to his words, which Mary had chosen to do. And that almost sounds like a admonition not to be helpful. No, it's a question of priorities. And we're going to see the same thing in chapter 8, verse 21 verses. The focus of this passage is not that people should be unconcerned with household chores, but that the proper attitude toward Jesus is to listen to him and obey his words. He's what it's all about. Now this concept that we see here in this portion of Scripture is also picked up in one of Jesus' epistles. Did you know that Jesus wrote epistles? He wrote seven of them. And you say, how many epistles are there in the New Testament? Well, there's 21, right? Seven general epistles and 14 by Paul. No, there's 28. We always overlook the seven that Jesus put in Revelation 2 and 3. And if you look at the letter, the first of the letters, the first of the seven, it's a letter from Jesus to the Ephesians, church at Ephesus. It's seven verses in Revelation 2. Now, the book of Revelation, as most of you are aware, but I like to throw this in anyway, is the only book of the Bible that has the audacity to say, "Read me, I'm special." All through the Bible, there's admonition to read the Bible collectively. Only one book has the audacity, the chutzpah, if I may, say, read me, and you're going to get a special blessing. That's the book of Revelation. And when you do that, you discover the only part of it that applies to you directly right now is chapter 2 and 3, those seven letters. A lot of other interesting things there, yes. But those seven letters are the rich, practical, poignant letters to you and me. So if you want a certain blessing, if you're ever in the need of a blessing, I'll tell you a surefire way to do it. Sit down and read Revelation. It's a promise he makes. You'll be blessed. God promises to give you a blessing if you read that book. Remember that. Now, Revelation 2 and 3 are what we need to focus on. There are seven letters for the church, seven letters that have a code phrase, he that hath ears, let him hear. That's a little wrap-up phrase on each of the seven letters. Now, the first letter is to Ephesus. Now, the Ephesians did a terrific job at keeping out false doctrine. You've tried to say they are apostles and are not, and found them liars. They were really sharp on their doctrine. They were really thorough and diligent on their doctrine, keeping out false doctrine. That's to be commended, and Jesus does commend them for that. And in the report, each one of these letters is a report card. And when you get to the point in the report card, he says, nevertheless. Visualize your boss calling you in for a review. Say, you sure did pretty good on this. Nevertheless, what am I going to get, a pink slip? What's going on here? That diligence came at a cost. They were very orthodox, but they were dead. They had lost their first love. They were so busy on the business of the king that they had no time for the king. You learn about Jesus Christ from the Word of God, but you grow in fellowship with him in your devotional time. Studying the Bible and memorizing and making outlines and all that's great, but they don't replace devotional time at his feet. And your fear of God comes from your devotional time. They were so busy in the service of the king, they didn't have time for the king. They needed to be more like Mary, sitting at the feet of Jesus. That's where we all need to be. No matter how much pressure, how much busyness we get entangled with, don't be robbed of private time at his feet. Well, okay, the Galilean mystery, we have these primary four major sections, and we've just gone from chapter 9 into chapter 10, the first of a series of this traveling towards Jerusalem. And so in the next session, I want you to read Luke chapter 11. It's an easy chapter. It's good stuff, good basic stuff. But one of the things you're going to encounter there, I want you to, don't just read it, I want you to study chapter 11 for next time. But among the topics that you'll encounter, of course, is a thing we call the Lord's Prayer. Now that's an unfortunate label, because it's misleading. They ask him to teach him to pray, and so he gives them a model prayer. You should call that the disciples' model, or it's a model prayer. It's not an appropriate prayer for Jesus to pray to the Father. It's not the Lord's Prayer. You find the real Lord's Prayer in John 17. And boy, is that a tour. It's different. That chapter 17 of John, you get a glimpse of the devotion between the Son and his Father. Different. That's the Lord's Prayer. But we use that label for this model prayer that Jesus gives his disciples, and it shows up in Luke chapter 11. And what I'd like you to do for next time, when they get a scratch pad, and notice the seven petitions that make it up, and see if you can understand. Think through. See if you can identify what those seven petitions are. So analyze each of the seven petitions of the Lord's Prayer. And with that, let you and I stand for a closing prayer. Luke is just good practical stuff. Very real, very personal. We're going to find that's, I think that's one of the reasons Luke is so popular. He's so human, so personal. I love Paul, but boy, he flies in a different stratosphere. Luke is right here just at the ground, getting us an insight as to, you really feel you're at the Lord's feet. Let's bow our hearts. Father, we thank you for who you are, and we thank you for the gift of your Son, and we thank you for this book, the Gospel of Luke. We do pray, Father, that through your Holy Spirit you would open our hearts and lives to its messages. We pray, Father, that you would help us more fully apprehend these lessons that Jesus so urgently put on the disciples. Help us, Father, to understand those times, and help us to understand our times. Help us to grow, that we might be more pleasing in your sight. Help us, Father, to be more effective stewards of the opportunities that you bring in our path. Help us to be good neighbors as we commit ourselves into your hands. In the name of Yeshua, our coming King indeed. Amen.
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4: I was the oldest of three girls, and our mother was often sick, unable to care for us. My early years of abuse left me with terrible emotional scars. Dad was an alcoholic, and Mom was mentally ill. Once, we three sisters had to hide under the bed because Mom was trying to stab us with a knife. They took in a boarder who molested me when I was 7. When I was 8, Mom dropped the three of us girls off at a police station. She gave us a box of our belongings, our birth certificates, and told us to go live with our real dad. That was the first time I knew that the man she married wasn't our father. After that, I bounced from one relative or foster home to another, being molested at most of them. But one Christian family loved me and sent me to a summer camp where I learned about Jesus. I asked him to forgive my sins that night, but I didn't stay close to God. At 13, I ran with a gang doing drugs and alcohol. When I got pregnant, they sent me to a home where I lost the baby and tried to commit suicide. After 14 years of separation, I ran into my sisters and we lived together again, doing drugs and partying. I met and married Ken, who had health problems, but we stayed together and raised three daughters. I suffered deep depression. The doctor suggested that I listen to Christian radio at night. So I did, and I fell in love with Jesus. What a Savior. He was the counselor who set me free of my eating disorder and my depression. Take it from me, Kitty Hellwink. If the Son, therefore, shall make you free, you shall be free indeed.
3: If you would like to be free from the weight of sin by receiving Jesus Christ as Lord and Savior, or maybe you have questions about it, call 1-888-NEED-HIM right now. 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
1: The cross Billy Graham is talking about is the one upon which Jesus Christ died 2,000 years ago. His death and the resurrection that followed can mean a whole new life for you.
0: The cross is more than an example. It is more than a system of ethics. It is the mighty act of God's justice and love. God is saying to the whole world, I love you. I'm willing to forgive your sins. God is saying to all of those who are lonely today, behold, I'm with you till the end of the age. God is saying to all of those who are filled with guilt today, your sins are forgiven because of the cross. And there is no way to remove that stain of guilt except by the sacrifice of Christ.
1: Are you ready to accept God's offer of forgiveness? 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
1: I was born in the Philippines into a life of privilege and luxury. As the youngest of nine, I was spoiled and self-centered in spite of a mother who kept us in line. I went to college in California where I read metaphysical books that led me down a path of self-destructive behavior. When I went home during winter vacation, my mother had become zealous for Jesus, a real turnoff for me. After 2 years of college in States, I moved back to the Philippines where I pursued a career in entertainment. I made it big and my new life was filled with immoral affairs. Drugs were never a problem with me, but lust was. Lust ended a budding relationship with a girl I cared about named Maria. Against my better judgment, I agreed to attend a Bible study with a friend, and there I faced the truth that God sent his only son, Jesus Christ, to die for my sins. I embraced the truth and prayed to receive him as Savior. My mother was thrilled because God had answered her prayers, but my struggles with drinking and lust continued after I moved to Singapore. I wrote to Maria, who had also given her life to Christ, and she helped me with Bible verses. But I had to choose between the world and Jesus. 2 years after my salvation, I left the world of entertainment to follow Christ. I'm Ken Taylor, and I have never regretted that decision because Jesus has filled me with peace and joy. If the Son, therefore, shall make you free, you shall be free indeed.
0: If you would like to be free from the weight of sin, by receiving Jesus Christ as Lord and Savior. Or maybe you have questions about it. Call 1-888-NEED-HIM right now. Free Indeed is a production of Pacific Garden Mission, 1458 South Canal Street, Chicago, Illinois, 60607. 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

0: If I hang tough, God's going to give me what I need, and he sure has.
1: That's Michelle, a world-class athlete who was sidelined by injury and illness. Her true strength returned, however, through her faith in God.
0: But for me, in my faith, it's been incredible because, I mean, it's like the worse you feel, the more time you spend with God. You know, nothing crowds that time out, so it's really become a blessing to me. I don't mind it so much anymore. Inside, I had a strength that wasn't going to be crushed, and whenever I thought I couldn't take another step, there was always something extra when I needed it. So it was really just living by faith in the moment, and that was the first time I really saw a physical repercussion of how strong your faith can be.
1: God's strength and healing are there for you, too, if you commit to him. We're the Billy Graham Evangelistic Association. To learn more about having a personal relationship with Jesus Christ, go online to billygraham.org.

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1: Lord Jesus, thank you that you are the eternal Christ, that you share the everlasting life of the Father and of the Spirit, that you are the changeless Lord who towers over history. You're master of time, ruler of the ages, undiminished by the passing of the centuries. You're the same yesterday, today, and forever. You are still able to save to the uttermost all who come to God through you. Amen.
0: I'm Bob Lapine. Thanks for studying the Bible with us today. When Jesus healed a blind man, there were some who rejoiced, others who reviled him. Why were the reactions so divided? We'll find out tomorrow. The Bible teaching of Alistair Begg is furnished by Truth for Life, where the learning is for living.
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4: Thank you and welcome to Scripture on Creation. I'm Scott Kump.
5: And I'm Dr. Ben Scripture.
4: Today, Dr. Scripture, we're going to continue our study of Psalms that have a creation theme, or at least make reference to creation in some fashion.
5: Right.
4: But I think it's unlikely we're going to find another psalm quite like Psalm 104 when it comes to having an emphasis on creation.
5: Well, I agree with you on that, Scott. Although Psalm 148 really focuses on creation too. But as we move forward from Psalm 104, we're going to consider some psalms that are in the final, that is the fifth book of the Psalms. So that's going to be before we get to 148 anyway.
4: Oh, fifth book. Yeah, that's right. I remember that there are 150 chapters or psalms that make up the Psalter, and they're divided into five main sections or books.
5: Exactly. And as we were studying the fourth book of the Psalms, that is Psalm 90 through 106, we found a relatively large number of psalms that had a creation emphasis. And not coincidentally, a large number of the Psalms of Book 4 are popular for use in songs and in worship.
4: So you said that we're going to move on to Book 5, which begins with Psalm 107. So is that the psalm we're going to study today?
5: No, I think it would be a stretch to say that there are specific references to creation in actually Psalms 107 through 110. But I certainly am led to think of God's work in creation when I read Psalm 111. So that's what we'll consider in our program today. And Scott, do you remember what specific Hebrew word emphatically concluded that great creation, Psalm 104?
4: I believe it was hallelujah, wasn't it?
5: That's right. And it's interesting. Psalms 111, 112, and 113 are all what I would call hallelujah psalms because they each begin with the exclamation, hallelujah. And Psalm 113 actually begins and ends with it.
4: Well, everyone, beware. This program just may break out into a worship service.
5: That'd be great, wouldn't it?
4: Yeah.
5: And frankly, that's the purpose of these wonderful songs of praise. So first, I want to get the overall sense of what the psalmist says by simply reading this psalm. It is 10 verses long, and Scott, I'll have you start reading at verse 1.
4: Okay, it begins with hallelujah, that is, praise the Lord. I will give thanks to the Lord with all my heart, in the company of the upright and in the assembly.
5: Great are the works of the Lord. They are studied by all who delight in them.
4: Splendid and majestic is his work, and his righteousness endures forever.
5: He has made his wonders to be remembered. The Lord is gracious and compassionate.
4: He has given food to those who fear him. He will remember his covenant forever.
5: He has made known to his people the power of his works in giving them the heritage of the nations.
4: The works of his hands are truth and justice. All his precepts are sure.
5: They are upheld forever and ever. They are performed in truth and uprightness.
4: He has sent redemption to his people. He has ordained his covenant forever. Holy and awesome is his name.
5: The fear of the Lord is the beginning of wisdom, and good understanding have all those who do his commandments. His praise endures forever. So that's the end of the psalm, but it could just as well have ended with another hallelujah.
4: Yeah, why not?
5: But the actual Hebrew doesn't end with hallelujah there. But Scott, let me ask you, is there anything in this psalm, as I've just read it, that jumped out to you and made you think of the creation or God's work in creation?
4: Well, the thing that impresses me, I think I heard the word wonders once, and I heard the word works. I can't count how many times I heard that. Talked about how great are his works and that sort of thing.
5: Yeah.
4: Like it said there in verse 2, great are his works, and I believe it said they are studied by those who delight in him.
5: That's pretty much exactly what it said.
4: You know, I've been trying in my own devotional life to learn what it means to delight yourself in the Lord, and I think part of that is studying his works.
5: And yeah, you know, that is exactly something that we try and do on this program time and time again.
4: Yeah.
5: As we study the work of God, especially the work in creation, hopefully it comes across to the listener and hopefully they're enjoying it and joining with us in delighting in those works. And so I was really encouraged as I thought about that when studying this psalm. And it's such a cool idea. As you mentioned, you want to do this as you study God's word. It's
4: exactly.
5: Such a neat idea. And the word delight is such a cool word to describe our response to God and his works. So let's first look at verse 1, and we'll see something else which applies to what we do on this program, and I hope to many of our listeners. So verse 1, after beginning with praise the Lord or hallelujah, says, I will give thanks to the Lord with all my heart, in the company of the upright and in the assembly. You know, what's interesting here is the psalmist is talking about praising the Lord in public worship, so to speak, giving testimony. You know, when there are a lot of opportunities in the congregational setting where people are given opportunity to praise the Lord. You know, I remember growing up as a kid, and this was in a Baptist church. I know a lot of churches might not do this, but very often in Baptist churches, for example, they'll have a testimony night.
4: Yeah.
5: Like on a Sunday night, they may even reserve time for that or use the whole evening. I would encourage churches to do that kind of thing. You know, a lot of times we depend so much on the pastor to be the one who is talking or some of the leadership, yet everyone should be encouraged to take opportunity to praise the Lord and tell about what they have experienced recently, what they have noticed even recently, and give praise to God, to give thanks to God. And that's what the psalmist is doing here. He says, in the company of the upright, that would be, you know, the righteous, the God's people. And it says, in the assembly, that's just talking about the assembling, the gathering together of God's people. And so when the psalmist is thinking about giving thanks with all his heart in the public gathering, we might say, he starts out by talking about the works of the Lord. Great are the works of the Lord. And then we've already commented on this idea of they are studied. What an interesting word. They are studied. They are observed. They're looked at carefully.
4: NIV translates that pondered.
5: Wow, that's neat. Sometimes we might not want to be encouraging too much pondering in the sense of rambling on, you know, but still, you know, the idea of pondering, studying the works of the Lord by all who delight in them. It's simply a good thing to do, especially in the context of sharing those ponderings, sharing those things with others. You know, one of the things that that comment reminds me of is Johann Kepler. We had a little program on him a while back. The telescope is named after Johann Kepler.
6: That's
5: that
6: right.
5: Is studying the stars. It reminds me of what Johann Kepler said, that in his astronomical researches, he was merely, quote, thinking God's thoughts after him. That's what we might do as we study the works of God and delight in them. And another thing that this comment reminds me of is something that David said in Psalm 8, when in verse 3 he said, "When I consider the heavens, the work of thy fingers, the moon and stars, which thou hast ordained." You know, there David was pondering. He was studying the works of God. And something else that reminds me of Psalm 8 here is in verse 3 of the psalm we're studying. Listen to verse 3 again. It says, "Splendid and majestic is his work, and his righteousness endures forever." In Psalm 8 again, I almost see the comments here in Psalm 111:3 being reiterated, being said just a different way in Psalm 8, verse 1, where it says, "O Lord, our Lord, how majestic is thy name in all the earth, who has displayed thy splendor above the heavens."
6: Here comes that worship service we were warning you about.
5: you know, David is worshiping there as he looks up at the stars. And here the psalmist in Psalm 111 is thinking about who knows how many different works of God in creation. But beyond just creation, the psalmist is also thinking about the character of God. And so what we should note in these verses several times, the first line of the verse alludes to God's power and greatness displayed in his creative power. But then the second line of the verse highlights his character traits like his compassion and justice. So what we're going to see in the remainder of these verses is sometimes a comment about God's work, and then secondarily, not to mean that it's not as important, but secondarily, a comment that refers to God's character. So as we read here in verse 3, "Splendid and majestic is his work, and his righteousness endures forever." Now, that's similar to the creation enduring forever, although we know that in certain aspects of it, it isn't going to endure forever. In fact, God is going to completely destroy it and redo the creation. But there are other references in the Bible that, in a relativistic way, we might say, talk about how the creation endures forever. You know, the world will be established forever. Nothing is going to destroy it other than God himself. So here we see a comparison to the creation or God's work enduring and his righteousness enduring forever. Then in verse 4, "He has made his wonders to be remembered." Well, I think about that and how David, when he looked up at the stars, you know, he remembers them, and we continue even today. We look up at the stars, the Milky Way, and we remember them. And as long as those things are up there, God is going to use that amazing creation to cause us to remember his wonder, his work. But it goes on in verse 4 then to say, "The Lord is gracious and compassionate." And that's another one of his wonders. I mean, as we think about the grace, the compassion of God, how that is going to be remembered for time eternal. Even in heaven, we're going to be looking back on the grace and the compassion that the Lord had on us just to do what he did to make it possible for us to be there. In verse 5, it says he's given food to those who fear him. That's, in a sense, a part of his creation. He caused the creation to provide all of our needs. And yet it goes on to say he will remember his covenant forever. So not only did God make the earth to, on a continuing basis, provide for our needs, the covenant that he made with us, whether it's the second covenant in Christ's blood, or the covenant that he made with David, or the covenant that he made with Abraham, those covenants that he made will last forever. You know, one other way to consider what he says here, he will remember his covenant forever. You know, that doesn't mean that God sort of forgets it once in a while and then recalls it again. Really, the idea of God remembering is when he fulfills a promise that he has made. So here in verse 5, it might also say that he's faithful to fulfill his promise. In verse 6, Really, the way to think of it is that he reveals himself. It says he's made known to his people the power of his works. Well, that's by simply looking at creation. He makes known his power to us. So as we comment time and time again, as we look at creation, we see a kind of revelation of himself. Not the specific kinds of ways that he reveals himself in the Word of God, but there is a general revelation of the greatness of God in creation. Then in verse 7, we see descriptions of his character, truth, justice. Verse 9, holy and awesome. Boy, verse 9 is really a wonderful verse that not only talks about his character, but simply the revelation of himself in his glorious creation. It says, holy and awesome is his name. Finally, then, in verse 10, it says, the fear of the Lord is the beginning of wisdom. We see that mentioned in several different portions of the Bible. The fear of the Lord is the beginning of wisdom. A good understanding of all those who do his commandments. His praise endures forever. So as we said, it might have been neat to conclude this psalm with a hallelujah, but it doesn't exactly. But let's read verse 2 again, where it says, great are the works of the Lord. They are studied by all who delight in them. And that's not what I say. That's what Scripture says.

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2: My father was unable to support his family of 9 children, so we lived on welfare. Dad was vulgar and mean. I was the second oldest and did much of the work at home. We never went to church, didn't have a car, and rarely went anywhere. I felt inferior, but excelled at school. Someone gave us a TV when I was 17, and I heard the gospel for the first time when an evangelist talked about salvation through the cross of Jesus Christ. I prayed, asking God to forgive me. Then I went to Dad and asked his forgiveness for my attitude. He was not receptive. We didn't have a Bible, so I wrote the evangelist. They sent me verses that I memorized. I was an honor student and received a scholarship to nursing school, where I attended church for the first time and grew in faith. I even taught Sunday school and led a friend to Christ. I wanted more Bible training, so I went to a Bible school in Chicago after I finished nursing school. Dad never came to any of my graduations. I worked as a nurse to support myself in Bible school, where I met Brian. His family was so loving, so unlike mine, who never wrote or called me. Brian and I married when we graduated, and he became a pastor. We served 3 different churches for 27 years, and God gave us 3 children that we have raised to know Christ. The love of Jesus set me free. I'm Dora Jean Johnson. If the Son, therefore, shall make you free, ye shall be free indeed.
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0: Certainly on this 4th of July, we should be upon our knees, thanking God for all that He has given us.
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0: The Bible warns that God will judge any nation that forgets Him. 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
1: The wonderful message of the gospel was told in the Psalms. 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
2: There's the prophecy of the cross. My dear friend, there's the agony of the cross. But I thank God for Psalm 22 that tells us of the victory of the cross. It's all there. What a psalm it is. Jesus Christ is presented in the Bible as prophet, priest, and king. And right here in these verses, you're going to see Jesus Christ as prophet, priest, and king. And my dear friend, it was written in a book almost 1,000 years before he ever got here. What a Savior.

0: Indeed, what a Savior. Thanks for joining us for Love Worth Finding, featuring the dynamic and biblical teaching of Adrian Rogers. Today, a portrait of our Savior from Psalm 22. And if you're struggling with something in your life, perhaps you've stumbled onto our program and you're going through a crisis, I don't think that's by accident. I think there's a divine purpose in you listening to this program today. Listen to what God's Word has to say to your heart and your life as we dig into this biblical feast and hear a message titled An Old Testament Calvary. Once again, here's Adrian Rogers.
1: Look, if you will, now I begin to read. Look, if you will, now I begin to read in Psalm 22.

delivered. They trusted in thee and were not confounded, but I am a worm and no man, a reproach of men and despised of the people. All they that see me laugh me to scorn. They shoot out the lip, they shake the head, saying, he trusted on the Lord that he would deliver him. Let him deliver him, seeing he delighted in him. But thou art he that took me out of the womb. Thou didst make me hope when I was upon my mother's breasts. I was cast upon thee from the womb. Thou art my God from my mother's belly. Be not far from me, for trouble is near. For there is none to help. Many bulls have compassed me. Strong bulls of Bashan have beset me round. They gaped upon me with their mouths as a ravening and a roaring lion. Note specially verses 14, 15, and 16. I am poured out like water. All of my bones are out of joint. My heart is like wax. It is melted in the midst of my bowels. My strength is dried up like a potsherd, and my tongue cleaveth to my jaws. And thou hast brought me into the dust of death, for dogs have compassed me. The assembly of the wicked have enclosed me. They pierced my hands and my feet. I may tell all my bones, they look and stare upon me. They part my garments among them and cast lots upon my vesture. Now, first of all, I want you to see what I'm going to call the prophecy of the cross. And I want you to see, as I've said, almost 1,000 years before Jesus Christ was ever born, almost 1,000 years, there is an account of the crucifixion of Jesus that sounds like an eyewitness standing at the very cross of Jesus Christ. For example, the very words that Jesus Christ would say on the cross. Look, if you will, in verse 1. My God, why hast thou forsaken me? Take your Bible and turn to Matthew 27 and leave it open in Psalm 22 and Matthew 27. Both of these together. Look, if you will, in verse 46. Jesus is on the cross, and the Bible says, in about the ninth hour, Jesus cried with a loud voice, saying, Eli, Eli, lama sabachthani, that is to say, are you ready? My God, why hast thou forsaken me? The exact words that are recorded in Psalm 22 came from the mouth of the Lord Jesus. Well, you say, Pastor, that's easy. Jesus just looked back and read Psalm 22, and when he was on the cross, he was quoting poetry. No, my dear friend, Jesus was not looking backward quoting poetry. David was looking forward quoting Jesus. Look, if you will, in verse 17, I may tell all my bones, they look and stare upon me. That is, the Lord Jesus Christ is hanging there absolutely, totally uncovered. Jesus Christ, who was perfect purity and undefiled modesty, was stripped naked to hang upon that cross. And the Bible tells us that that happened to him in Matthew 27, verse 28, and they stripped him and put on him a scarlet robe. And Matthew 27, verse 36 says, and sitting down, they watched him there. Amazing precision in this psalm. And then look in verse 18. They part my garments among them and cast lots upon my vesture. And read there in Matthew chapter 27 and verse 35, and they crucified him and parted his garments, casting lots, that is, rolling dice, that it might be fulfilled which was spoken by the prophet. David is called a prophet here. Now, all I've done, dear friend, is take a few, not all, but a few of the incredible correspondences between what David wrote. I am telling you, 1,000 years before the crucifixion, they pierced my hands and my feet. How did that come to pass? Do you think that is happenstance? Do you think that just happened? No, my dear friend, that is the prophecy of the cross. Secondly, I want you to notice the agony of the cross. First of all, he suffered at the hand of a holy God.

0: Now look, if you will, in verses 1 through 5. My God, why hast thou forsaken me? Look in verse 15, if you will, the last part of verse 15. Thou hast brought me to the dust of death. Who crucified the Lord Jesus? God the Father crucified him. Who forsook him? God forsook him. Who delivered him to the dust of death? God the Father. And he who had been in the bosom of the Father from eternity past now is forsaken of the Father and has become the object of the Father's wrath and the center of the Father's loathing, the Son of God. Have you ever thought about that? Have you ever thought what Jesus Christ took for you, my dear friend? That Jesus Christ took your hell. Jesus took your punishment. Jesus took the wrath, the fire of God upon himself. No wonder he prayed in the Garden of Gethsemane, Father, if it be possible, let this cup pass from me. Let it pass from me. Who crucified Jesus? Number one, my dear friend, the agony of the cross. He died at the hands of God, but not only at the hands of God, my dear friend, the holy hand of God, but also the hateful hand of man. Look, if you will, in verses 6 and following here. The Bible says, but I am a worm and no man, a reproach of men and despised of all of the people. I am a worm. Who is a worm? Jesus. Let this mind be in you, which was in Christ Jesus, who being in the form of God, thought it not robbery to be equal with God, but made of himself no reputation. Have you ever gotten that low? Have you ever said of yourself, I am a worm? A worm? A worm? He who made everything? A worm? You step on a snake, you'll strike back. You step on a worm, you just stepped on him. I am a worm. A worm. The worm spoken of here probably was the crimson crocus. A worm, when crushed, may die. Crimson dye. It's the same word that is used for worm is used in Isaiah 1:18. Yea, though you come now and let us reason together, saith the Lord, though your sins be as crimson. Same word that's used there. They shall be as wool. Thank God his crimson blood for our crimson sin, that we might be washed whiter than snow. I am a worm. He suffered at the hands of men. They stepped on him like he was a worm. Like he was a worm, the very Son of God. He shed his blood. Do you know the Bible tells us we better be very careful we don't trample under our feet the precious blood of Jesus Christ. I don't know of a greater sin than to deal lightly with the blood of Jesus Christ. Some years ago, I heard of a father who was a businessman. At his desk, he received a phone call. They said, sir, we hate to tell you this, but there's been an accident. A young man has been hit by an automobile. We don't have all of the details, but we believe he's your son. He said, where is he? And they gave him the street corner. It was near his office. He said, I'll be right there. He ran out of his office, got in his automobile, and drove to this particular place where his son, according to the report, had been hit by an automobile. When he got there, he saw the crowds as they were starting to disperse. He said, where's the boy that was hit? Where's my son? Someone not knowing the situation said, oh, you mean the boy who was killed? He said, what? Oh, yes, the boy who was killed. He said, is he dead? He said, yes, he's dead. He said, tell me about it. What happened? He said, well, a car hit him. Where'd he hit him? Right there. And he looked, and there was a pool of blood right there in the street. A pool of blood. He knew it was his son's blood. And the automobiles there on that busy street were driving right through that blood, one car after another, driving through that pool of blood. When that father looked at it and realized that was the blood of his own dear son, he couldn't take it. He ripped off his coat and he stood in front of it and said, stop, stop, stop, stop. You not drive through my son's blood like that. You can't do it. the blood of my Son. I wonder, my dear friend, what we do with the blood of the Lord Jesus Christ. We don't understand the precious blood of the Lord Jesus Christ. Hebrews chapter 10, verse 29, of how much sore punishment suppose ye shall he be thought worthy, who hath trodden under foot the Son of God, and hath counted the blood of the covenant wherewith he was sanctified an unholy thing, and hath done despite unto the Spirit of grace. Oh, my friend, Jesus, the Son of God, suffered at the hands of God, at the holy hands of God. He suffered at the hateful hands of men, and he suffered at the hellish hands of Satan. My dear friend, look, if you will, in verses 19 and following of this same psalm. We see here, oh, he says, be thou not far from me. O Lord, my strength, haste thee to help me. Deliver my soul from the sword, my darling, from the power of the dog, hell's dogs. Save me from the lion's mouth. Who is the lion? Who is the roaring lion? It is Satan himself, who goeth about like a roaring lion, seeking whom he may devour. All of the artilleries of hell were let loose upon the Lord Jesus when he was on that cross. All of the powers of the pit were concentrated upon the Lord Jesus. Luke chapter 22, verse 53, Jesus said when he was facing the cross, but this is your hour. And then he said, and the power of darkness. What he meant was the power of Satan, the power of the enemy. And hell had a holiday. And demons taunted and tormented the Lord Jesus when he was on the cross. God forsaken, attacked by Satan, abused by men. Jesus suffered. Jesus bled. Jesus died for you at the holy hand of God, the hateful hand of man, the hellish hand of Satan. That's the agony of the cross. And how can we sit unmoved? How can we ignore such love? Jesus paid that price for us. You say, well, did he really take my hell? He was only there for 6 hours on the cross. My dear friend, in 6 hours, Jesus suffered everything you'd suffer for eternity. He being infinite suffered in a finite period of time what you being finite would suffer in an infinite period of time. The sins of the world were distilled upon Jesus, and the eternities were compressed upon the Lord Jesus. And the Bible says concerning him, there is no sorrow like my sorrow. No one ever suffered. No one ever suffered. No one ever suffered like Jesus. No one. There's the prophecy of the cross. My dear friend, there's the agony of the cross. But I thank God for Psalm 22 that tells us of the victory of the cross. It's all there. It's all there. What a psalm it is. Now in Psalm 22, in verse 22, the tone changes. In the first 21 verses, the psalm is going down, down, down, down. And then all of a sudden it begins to rise and come up because there's a resurrection. Look, if you will, he says, I will declare thy name unto my brethren. In the midst of the congregation, I will praise thee. Ye that fear the Lord, praise him. All ye the seed of Jacob, glorify him and fear him. All the seed of Israel. Jesus Christ is presented in the Bible as prophet, priest, and king. And right here in these verses, you're going to see Jesus Christ as prophet, priest, and king. As prophet, he declares the Father. Look in verse 22, if you will, again. He says, I will declare thy name. God the Son is speaking to God the Father. I will declare thy name to my brethren. Do you know who he's talking about, folks? Us. Us. Oh, bless his name. In the midst of the congregation, I will praise thee. Jesus says, I'll praise thee, Father. Ye that fear the Lord, praise him. Jesus is talking to you now. I hope you know how to praise him. Jesus is saying, ye that fear the Lord, praise him. All ye the seed of Jacob, glorify him and fear him, all ye seed of Israel. And then he says in verse 25, my praise shall be of thee in the great congregation. What is all of this talking about? The writer of the book of Hebrews knew what he was talking about. Just put in your margin Hebrews 2 verses 11 and 12. For both he that sanctifieth, that's Jesus, and he that are sanctified are all of one. That's us. We're the ones who are sanctified. For which cause he's not ashamed to call them brethren. He's not ashamed to call you his brother. I'm next of kin to the Holy Trinity, saying, I will declare thy name unto my brethren. Now he's quoting Psalm 22. In the midst of the church will I sing praise unto thee. Did you know when you gather here this morning to sing that Jesus is out there singing? Did you know that? When I'm preaching, Jesus is preaching. When you're singing, Jesus is singing. He says, in the midst of the church, I will sing praises. If people only knew what was happening in a song service. Jesus said in Matthew 18, where two or three are gathered together in my name, there am I in the midst of them. Christ meets with his people. Christ sings with his people. Christ praises with his people. He's the one who declares the Father. He's the one who makes God the Father real. He said, I am the way, the truth, and the life. No man cometh unto the Father but by me. So he is the prophet. And as the prophet, he declares the Father. But not only is he a prophet, he's a priest. And as a priest, he delivers the faithful. Look in verse 26. The meek shall eat and be satisfied. They shall praise the Lord that seek him. Your heart shall live forever. What does a priest do? He offers the showbread that represents Jesus, who is the bread of life. And Jesus feeds his people. Oh, my dear friend, Jesus delivers his people. He is here today to give you the bread of life, this one who died for you. He's prophet. He's priest. And I love this next part. Oh, my dear friend, he is king. As prophet, he declares the Father. As priest, he delivers the faithful. But oh, my dear friend, as prince, he dominates the future. Look, if you will, in verse 27, all the ends of the earth shall remember and turn unto the Lord. Listen to it, listen. And all of the kindreds of the nations shall worship before thee, for the kingdom is the Lord's. The kingdom is the Lord's. He is prophet to declare the Father. He is priest, oh my friend, to deliver the faithful. But he is a prince and a potentate, oh my dear friend, to dominate the future. People say, what's the world coming to? I'll tell you what the world's coming to. It's coming to Jesus. Jesus owns this world. It was made by him and for him, and the Bible says it's coming back to him. You read Colossians chapter 1. And the kingdoms of this world will become the kingdoms of our Lord and his Christ. And Jesus shall reign where the sun doth his successive journeys run, and his kingdom spread from shore to shore, till moon shall wax and wane no more. He is prophet to declare the Father. He is priest to deliver the faithful. He is prince to dominate the future. His name is what? Jesus. Don't you love him? Don't you love him? He who did so much for you. And my dear friend, it was written in a book almost 1,000 years before he ever got here. What a Savior. What a Savior. Let's pray. Father, I pray today, Lord, that you would just speak to our hearts. Help us, Lord, to understand what a great salvation we have. And Lord, I pray for those today who may not be saved, that, Lord, they might trust in you. You've come, Lord, to declare the Father. Father, may they come through you to the Father. For, Lord, there's one God and one mediator between God and man, Christ Jesus. May many be saved, for we pray in his dear name. Amen.
1: If you want to trust Jesus Christ with your life, do that right now. Tell him that you want to be saved. Pray something like this from your heart. Jesus, I've sinned and I need you. You paid the penalty for my sins on the cross, and I turn from those. I repent of those right now, Lord, and I ask you to forgive me and to be the Lord of my life. Thank you for saving me, Jesus. Help me now to live for you. I pray in your name. Amen. If you pray a prayer like that from your heart and give your life to Jesus, we thank God for your decision, and we want to help you begin now to walk with him. 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
2: When my father's health failed and he was put in the county home, we lived in a shack, all seven of us kids and mom. She would leave the baby with my two teenage sisters while she took the rest of us to a nearby tavern where men bought her drinks. In time, she let the men go home and sleep with my sisters. I told my teacher, who told the principal, and they arranged for me to run out and call the sheriff the next time those men came to our house. I had to run through a cornfield at night to use the neighbor's phone, and I was scared, but I did it. Our family was separated. Mom went to prison. My sisters went to a state school for girls. The younger ones went to foster homes, and the baby was adopted. Neighbors gave me a home until I graduated from grade school. During high school, I worked in a hospital washing dishes, but I felt terribly alone in the world. And that's when the guilt began to haunt me. After all, I was responsible for my family's breakup and my mother's being in prison. After graduation, I worked as a secretary near Pacific Garden Mission. One day I went there for a visit. The woman who gave me the tour also explained how Christ died for my sins, how he took my guilt and shame to the cross. I prayed to receive him as my Savior. And as I began reading the Bible, I learned to forgive myself. I also found and forgave my mother and led her to the Lord. What a Savior. I am Fern. And if the Son, therefore, shall make you free, you shall be free indeed.
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1: 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We're the Billy Graham Evangelist of the Soul.
3: 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Thank you, Lord, for filling us with so many good things. The Lord's been so good to us. Come on, let's sing about His goodness. Let's exalt His name together. Let all the world hear.

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I'm so afraid. Yes, so afraid. Master,

0: From the files of Unshackled, Pacific Garden Mission presents Free Indeed.
1: From childhood, I hated injustice and resolved to live a life of purity. But as I became a teenager and saw others who compromised their beliefs, I became cynical. In college, I began drinking, which led to my terrible temper. Once I used my fist to pound a dent into a car that cut me off, and once I ripped out a sink in a men's room because the bartender cheated me. A psychiatrist classified me 4F so I wouldn't be drafted in the Vietnam War. I graduated from college with no ambitions and couldn't find a job. All I did was drink and use drugs. Then I began reading a book by a Swami from India. He talked about Jesus, calling him a great rabbi. What I read made me hungry to know Jesus, so I started reading the Gospels in the Bible and saw the uniqueness of Christ. His words of wisdom thrilled me, but I drank and used drugs worse than ever. Plagued with anxiety and dark spirits, I quit my job and retreated to an isolated cabin in the mountains. I spent 2 days and nights wrestling with fear and pride. Then I dropped to my knees and prayed. Jesus transformed my life. I studied architecture in Idaho, where I met my wife. As I grew in knowledge of the Lord, I talked the draft board into letting me enlist in the Army. After success in artillery school, I was selected for officer candidate school. Given my background, only God could have accomplished that. I'm Robert Mortensen. If the Son, therefore, shall make you free, ye shall be free indeed.
0: If you would like to be free from the weight of sin by accepting Jesus Christ as Lord and Savior, call 1-888-NEED-HIM right now. Free Indeed is a production of Pacific Garden Mission, 1458 South Canal Street, Chicago, Illinois, 60607. Email unshackled@pgm.org.

0: When Lisa was growing up, family gatherings were downright traumatic.
1: My mom is raging alcoholic. So there's episodes, her and my grandma are getting into it, throwing things at each other.
0: It took Lisa a long time to face her past, which involved addictions, abuse, and deep heartache. But with God, there is hope, even in the ugliest situations.
1: And I'm learning now that he wants to be my friend. He wants to be my father. All these things that I crave and I've looked for in all these other places, he wants to be all of that, and he is.
0: As Lisa discovered, only God can fill the empty places in our lives. Billy Graham explains.
2: More than any other spiritual or material blessing is the blessing of God's offer of salvation through his Son, the Lord Jesus Christ. He can give you peace and joy and hope in your heart today by trusting him.
0: 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We're the Billy Graham Evangelistic Association.

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